0: auctioned much of his personal collection of records, CDs and music memorabilia. Prior to that auction, he spoke to the Nine Network about his hopes for his collection.
1: I've spent 60 years of my life collecting records, and I would like to think that somebody out there would feel that devotion and would like to continue it.
0: Two of the world's six football confederations have rejected FIFA's proposal to sell stakes in competitions to private investors. CONCACAF, which governs North and Central American football, says its 41 member associations expressed deep concerns about the lack of due process surrounding the proposal. Europe's governing body, UEFA, says nations will boycott the men's and women's World Cups if the proposal goes ahead. Vice President Laura McAllister told the BBC it poses a genuine existential threat to the game.
2: Because the minute you sell off part of the crown jewels of football, clearly private equity has very different objectives and motivations to those of us who are custodians of the game.
0: Australia's dominance at the Commonwealth Games has continued with another four gold medals on day seven. Shannon Kirkwood has the latest.
3: The first day of cycling events in Glasgow brought Australia six new medals, three of them gold. Tara Nayland broke the world record in the women's C4-C5 individual pursuit. Australia also won the men's sprint and the women's team pursuit. In athletics, Rose Davies won gold and Jess Hull silver in the women's 5,000 metres. Lachlan Kennedy and Tori Lewis are through to the final of the 200 metres. Tom Reynolds, the 400, and Peter Boll, Luke Boys and Peyton Craig, the 800 metres. And in netball, the Diamonds are through to the semi-finals, undefeated after beating Northern Ireland.
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6: Yama and welcome into Indigenuity on 3RRR and via the National Indigenous Radio Service and across the Community Radio Network. This is a weekly conversation with Indigenous knowledge holders showcasing all forms of Indigenous ingenuity. I'm your host, my name's Chris Dordanapoli. I'm joined by the absolutely fantabulous Rachel Connor here on the panel. Rachel.
7: Good afternoon.
6: In true Indigenuity fashion, I want to start off by acknowledging that we are broadcasting out to you from the unceded lands of the Woiwurrung people. It is beautiful work and living on Wurundjeri country at the moment. And as I have sort of given my little reminder in recent weeks, we are at a very exciting time on Kulin Nation country with a I'm starting to see the seasonal markers of the changing of the Kulin Nation seasons. So we have currently been in the longest of the seven Kulin Nation seasons. We have spent 4 months-ish in Warring, which is wombat season. Its key seasonal marker being seeing the beautiful wombats in abundance on country. And I have been so lucky working out in that sort of Yarra Valley region at Healesville, where I get to see wombats all the time. But we are reaching a changing of seasons, and this is approaching one of the shorter seasons that we have on the Kulin Nation calendar. It's going to be gulling. It's the orchid season. Mm-hmm. So remember, we're not waiting for a particular time of the year to know that the season has started. We are looking for those seasonal markers. We're looking for changes in the skies, changes in the weather, changes in our animal behavior, and also our relationship with plants. And so gulling, orchid season, it's the shorter season. Yes, one of the key seasonal markers, of course, is the orchids, but also one of my favorite seasonal markers in general, which is something so unique, which is the flowering of the wattle. So people tend to associate seasons with spring is our flowering time and, you know, autumn, we have leaves fall. And the reality of it here, at least in native Australian perspective, is that for us, we have beautiful flowers taking over that gold little chorus along the Hume Highway and throughout our forests and all around our urban spaces with the golden wattles all taking off. It's a beautiful time of year. Also some other sort of changes that we tend to see too. So I know this is when koalas start their sort of mating calls throughout now leading into summer as well. And we're seeing cold weather starting to ease, right? It's going to change. You know, we've hit past the solstice. Days are going to get longer. So these are all the seasonal markers that we look for to know that we truly are passing into the next season. And and I can already see the wattle flowering. Our seasons aren't exactly accurate to the ones we've imported, but they make so much sense from a Kulin Nation perspective. And so with that in mind, I want to acknowledge Kulin Nation Wurundjeri's continued connection to these beautiful lands, skies and waterways, and to pay my respects to their elders past and present as well. And I extend that respect to any First Nations people who might be tuning in today as well. So we're going to be speaking with Odie Welsh. Odie is a Yorilarai and Gamilaroi man and founder of Marangia. And Marangia is an amazing assortment of Gamilaroi language programs, which are facilitated by Odie, which welcomes in learners across the country. Marangia has expanded in its reach over recent years. It's been so cool to watch the scale of the teaching offerings grow and the scale of learners impacted grow as well. And that includes classes at a bunch of TAFEs, including Tamworth, Moree and Corindi. There are online classes for advanced and beginner learners as well. And then really cool on-country language offerings as well. So community connection, language competency, and one talented man. Odie, welcome to Indigenuity.
7: Yama, Yama Bawa. Gabaninda.
6: Gabanea, Gabaninda.
7: Yeah,
6: good of it. Good, good to hear. And it's so lovely to have you back, Odie. Now, you have a really interesting, you know, family legacy around the language of Gamilaroi. Could you tell our learners a little bit about how you found your calling in language education?
7: A lot of my family is from out on the western edge of Gamilaroi country, where Gamilaroi meets Wowan and Yualaroi. And I do have family connections into all of those nations. Growing up, my strongest connection was with the Yualaroi side, with Dada, grandfather. He was heavily involved with the work that was happening with the Gamilaroi Dictionary. Recorded a lot of, not just words, but cultural context information for the current Gamilaroi Dictionary. He actually was following in the steps, I guess, of his father, so Dada Odie, where I get my name from. It was recording Yualaroi and Gamilaroi language at a place called Guduga in the 40s and into the 50s, and then going down the line, and Dad's still involved in language and cultural maintenance, I guess. And growing up in a household, being able to grow up and having mob using language around me, I think sometimes maybe a little bit more because I was always passionate about it, always keen to learn more, to know more, asking questions, I guess, that maybe some of the other fellows weren't. I was exposed to a bit more, and yeah, I was really privileged to grow up and know a lot of the things that I did know, and then taking that on as my main passion in life, language revival, working on that in all these various capacities, and goal of having our mob speak our languages again.
6: You're doing incredible work towards achieving that goal, and it's been really inspiring from the outside watching that language competency grow throughout community. Could you tell us a little bit about, like, the evolution of Marangia? Because you've reached incredible heights recently. How would you sort of capture the way that it sort of has changed from its sort of early origins to what it is now?
7: Well, I think about the way that mob approach a lot of things usually. What can we do right now? What works right now to achieve these, you know, really massive goals that we have, whether it's in language or whatnot, kind of have to strategize and think really long term. So goalposts hasn't been what can we do in 12 months. It's what can we do over generations. And just on the name Marangid, Maran is our word for ancestors, and geared means to be like. So if someone was a really fast runner, I might say that they're emu geared. If someone's a good swimmer, they could be fish geared. So it just means to be like that. That isn't, Marangid isn't a statement, it's a goal. That we want to be like the old people. We want to, you know, practice culture. We want to speak our languages the way that they did. And so the goalpost in the concept of Marangid is decades into the future. It's what can we achieve across generations, moving mob closer and closer to that point of being able to speak and engage in language the way that our old people did.
6: You know, that's beautiful. And I can see the way that you're building that capacity across the board to lead to generational change. So that's really inspiring to hear about, I guess, sort of that overall aim and goal. And also with Marangia, that beautiful sort of sentiment, I guess, of in a way embodying the ancestors, or at least aiming to sort of, I guess, like live and carry in their honour. Could you talk to this idea? And apologies, I might sort of just be throwing this out of sort of nowhere, but there's, I guess, like popular either misconceptions or just popular sort of notions around Australia that, you know, some Aboriginal languages are lost or they've been interrupted. How would you describe, I guess, the reality of that sort of idea, at least from the perspective of Gamilaroi?
7: There's a really common thing that happens. I just recently started teaching a new TAFE course in Moree. I went into a brand new cohort of learners, and it's always the same thing, especially from older fellows sitting at the table. They'll say they don't know anything, they don't have language. And the thing is, at the end of that session, when we were walking out, everyone was going out to their cars, and they started to use more and more language as we were doing that. In the community, there is language there. It is sitting there. I think it's not that the language isn't there. It's just that the way that people, including mob, think about what they have. And I think that might be in relation to, like, you know, if you had an older fella who his grandfather could speak fluently, they're kind of like comparing themselves to the previous generations and in terms of what they know, totally diminishing what they actually have. But it's amazing what people have in community. There are words and stuff that people use that, you know, aren't recorded. They're not in the dictionary. They live in community. Mm. The language doesn't live on the page. You know, it's still out there, and it's never come to a point where it's been dormant. Its usage has slowed, and that's what we have to do as mob, is keep breathing life into our languages and to our culture.
6: Imagine as well, like, trying to, like, maintain correct pronunciation and perhaps correct, like, grammar structure must be challenging. I might be jumping ahead a little bit. You talk about an idea that I find really interesting. And sorry, just for our listeners who are tuning in, I'm speaking with Odie Welsh, who is, you know, the founder of Marangia and is speaking to us about the incredible Gamilaroi language offerings that Marangia have facilitated for years now. When it comes to, I guess, like, the evolution of languages, you've sort of spoken about the idea that there's a natural progression for language evolution over time and how it adapts, but Indigenous languages here have been subjected to such a unique type of disruption and then, like, a thrust towards English. In an ideal sort of setting, what would you caution about how we can go about raising Gamilaroi and sort of maintaining that original natural sort of evolution?
7: I think the first thing is that we allow these sort of, we allow English, right, to be able to develop. What's in the Macquarie Dictionary today is different from a couple of years ago, different from 50 years ago. We allow every language to develop, and our languages consisted of all the things that existed in that world at the time, you know, when I'm talking about when they were recorded decades ago. But the world changes, and languages always have changed throughout all of human history. One of the things that I don't want to let English be the benchmark or where we look to for development of Gamilaroi. It's really tricky because English is the dominant language now in Gamilaroi country. I'll give an example of going out on country with fellas. Sometimes we'll have meetings in between on country visits where we try to develop words or think about, like, how do you say this, or how can we figure this phrasing out, because we don't have an old fellow who fluent in the language to go and ask anymore. And then a lot of the time it just lands at being what actually just makes sense. Like, I've just come up with stuff. I've just said things on the fly. If the people standing around the fire understand what I'm saying, if they know what I've said because the construction makes sense, or there's similar, like, the sort of paths that you can take with construction of words based on, you know, this is how the old fellows would describe this thing. So we take the old patterns and we reapply them and are able to kind of, I say construct, but it's not really construction. It's like there's a new, some sort of platform or something in English, and then you can apply any of the suffixing to that. You can make a verb out of it by putting a continuous, like an ing on the end of it. We look at what the old fellows did, what makes sense to us. We are the speaking group. Sometimes I think we kind of frame everything as being like, here's the old fellows and they had language, but we have language. We speak language. We will be the ancestors to people in the future who are going to look back on what we've done, the way that we look back on the archive materials. Language revival isn't a maybe. I think it will be, it's going to be revived. And any of the work that has to happen that we don't do now, it's just going to fall on, you know, future generations. So that's why, that's a, like, sort of a big drive for me, and I know a lot of other mob in the spaces. We'll do as much as we can with our time, leave it in a healthier state, healthier position, when the next generation pick it up and take it and do their work for revival. It's going to come. We're on that process. We're all on that track heading towards that shared goal.
6: With that sentiment too, you really are embodying the idea of Marangia. So yeah, our legacy, how we continue from what we've been given from the ancestors, and recognizing, like, our responsibility as, I guess, future ancestors. The work you're doing is so incredible, Odie. Now, if we have a little bit of a chat about some of the offerings from Madangir. You've really expanded the offerings in general. You have some online opportunities, you have on-country opportunities, as well as TAFE courses. Beginning with your TAFE courses, so you're now at three different TAFEs. Could you tell us a bit about that partnership and the type of learners who are welcome in to those programs?
7: We're just starting this semester up now, which there's three face-to-face deliveries happening. The Maori one, I've already mentioned, that'll be face-to-face every couple of weeks. Those fellows are going to gather and do online work over Teams in the meantime. On-country learning attached to all of those deliveries. Mm. And they're a mix of learners. I think this is a really good thing where it's not just a cert one level or just a cert two level, but actually people enrolling into the different levels but all sitting together and learning. Traditionally, you wouldn't have a fire where people at this sort of level got to sit out and hear language being spoken. Language was just used in the community, so everyone got to hear the same conversation sitting at that fire. It's really good. I think people are going to benefit a lot from that. People who have just stepped into their language learning journey are going to be able to sit with people who may be a little bit further along and learn from them. Mm. Because there is this thing about not having teacher-student dynamic. Like, that's, I think, necessary for a period of time. But once people get off the ground, and this has been a big part of the on-country stuff, is letting them speak to one another and the learning happening organically through conversation. It's really exciting being out in country with mob and going to places, visiting sites, having moments where we'll say, okay, you know, English Dalibanga, like we're not no English now. We're going to go down here to the waterhole, or we're going to go up to the rock here, and we won't use any English. We're not going to take English to these places anymore. When we're doing that, something comes up. There's a bird that pops up that people want to know the word for, or there's something that's happening that we want to talk about. And it's all on the fly, which is the best thing. One example of that is went down to that waterhole out near Tamworth. No English on the walk, and we get down there, and there was no plan for what we're going to talk about. We just want to keep it natural. And then noticed that some fellas had left a bit of rubbish on the side of this hill next to the waterhole. Just in language, just telling the fellas, we're going to pick this rubbish up. These other guys left here, and I'm going to take it back. Once one fella realized, clicked onto what I was saying, and he walked over and picked up the first bit, then other people will start to grasp, oh, that's what that was. They might have caught little bits of the sentence, but not the entirety. But then seeing it actually physically happening in front of them, the way that, you know, a baby's going to sit there and look at, you know, two adults talking to one another, and one asks, mum asks dad to go over to the countertop and bring this back, and dad does it. Like, just watching it play out in front of them, really grasping what's happening, has been really special. So we're able to do that within the TAFE certs, which, you know, for the longest time, I don't think it's ever really happened like that before, which is why, you know, we've had TAFE classes for many, many years, but there's been a really big jump in the ability of learners now, I think, because changing the way that we're bringing language to them and how they can absorb the language has changed. Maori, some of the followers there have done language 5 or 10 years ago when they were doing face-to-face classes out there before, but that's a long gap between learning anything, but especially language, where you've probably heard it a million times. If you don't use it, you lose it, which is true for any language in the world. The online classes, which they are free, and the TAFE classes and the online classes are for anyone to join. I know that's not the view everywhere, but it's the view that I hold, that if you've got a kid who's learned Gamilaroi and that's their language, and they're sitting in the sandpit playing with their mate, with their friend, I want them to be able to speak their language to their friend who's not Gamilaroi, who's not Aboriginal.
6: That's awesome. And for that, so, yeah, it doesn't matter if you're not a Gamilaroi descendant. It doesn't even matter if you're non-Indigenous. These online offerings, at least, are open in that way.
7: I'd level up, you know, at a drive-thru and order my lunch in Gamilaroi if I could. Or walk down the street and just talk to anybody in Gamilaroi language. That's another sort of mini goal on top of the larger one. Having allies in the space, which are sharing the language by speaking it with us. Because one thing we need is people. You know, we have allies in terms of organisations like TAFE and ANU and UNE and others in the space, but we need individuals to communicate with. Mob are taking up most of the seats in those classes, almost all. But there is one or two in each of the cohort where they're not Indigenous, but they're keen to learn about the country that they live on, feel more connected to that. The best thing is, you know, they're always asking, is this right? Is this okay? Can I be here? Same thing for the camps, being respectful. We want people to respect the language and respect the culture, which I think showing up and learning that is showing that in a way.
6: I think it's excellent that you're aiming for that. Like, yeah, community sort of, community open, like competency in language. I love that non-Indigenous and also non-Gamilaraay Aboriginal people are welcome into your online offerings. And I think now's probably a great time to have that conversation too, because your online classes are about to start, at least certainly for the introductory class. If any of our listeners wanted to get involved with that Maringir offering for this semester or this upcoming sort of term, how would they best do that?
7: You can contact the social media pages, so on Instagram or Facebook, just Maringir.
6: Yes, that's M-A-R-A-N-G-I-R. Yep. IRRR.
7: Yep, that's it. You'll see posts about this. So those online classes are just a Zoom call, just 2 hours a week. There's a couple of options. We're going to do a couple of nights with that. So we're calling that this Maringir 1 for the intro level, and then we actually have what we're calling Maringir 2, which is that next step up, the advanced class, where really people probably who've done the Maringir 1 introductory a couple of times feel comfortable going into the step up into Maringir 2. But like I said before about people sitting at the fire who aren't all at the same capacity, if people want to dive into the deep end as well, it could be really tricky, but definitely open to bringing more people into that advanced speaking class. So there'd be half of the class that isn't in English, and the goal is that eventually the capacity of myself and others to not just speak language, but also like the teaching in language is another level, so that class, the Maringir 2 sort of advanced class, won't need to be taught in English at all. So we're halfway there, and it's interesting watching that space grow, like watching that cohort really expand on what we can all speak about together. And the way that work's been going into the work for the new dictionary as well. So there's a new Gamilaraay language dictionary that's being worked on currently.
6: Wow.
7: And people who are being at the sort of forefront of the learning are able to contribute back to that, play a role, which is really special, I think. You know, the people that informed the previous dictionary, there were less than people that are working on the current one now, like the new one that's being worked on currently. Those old followers definitely knew a lot more about language, but that was sort of dwindling numbers. There weren't a lot of speakers back then. I think the trajectory for the language in terms of speakers is on the rise, most definitely. Say 4 decades ago, you'd have to travel between towns or travel hours to get to somewhere where there was a person who could speak the language. And that got down to the point where there was really not anybody who could speak fluently anymore. You know, maybe a couple across the whole nation. And if people aren't familiar with Gamilaraay, it's a massive nation. You can drive 5 hours across it and still be on Gamilaraay country. So it got to a point where, you know, there weren't so many speakers at all. And now probably at least a dozen or more that people that I've personally been able to sit around the fire with and speak and just engage in Gamilaraay with without having to drop out and speak English. So that's been like a really big milestone, I think, for all of this, is that number just jumping up drastically. And I think only really jumping because of the on-country component to all of this. Uh-huh. So all of these classes, like the introductory class, people still... You can make a start. You can start to begin your language learning, and you know, you're still invited to the fire. You still get to come out. You might not have wrapped your head around every concept, grammatical rule, or everything just yet. The on-country time will actually help drive a lot of those trickier things home and make them easier to understand, I think.
6: Mm. Yeah, no, I think what you're saying is super powerful, like that, you know, as young learners, as infants, we are just picking up on the context clues of language around us. It's that immersion and learning. It's lovely to hear that even if you are sort of, a very early stages beginner of Gamilaraay, that you would be welcome on those sort of on-country offerings and be able to learn that sort of secondary way, which is similar to how you described with the litter, right? Watching, yeah. Listening, ears open. Over time, these things really sink in. I can't speak German, right? But I have a shocking, a very surprising ability to understand it only because my partner of 12 years, I've just been around it for that time.
7: Mm.
6: And it blew my mind because I really felt language learning is almost impossible. But to be accidentally picking up on it it made me feel like, you know, yeah. The world's quite open. So it sounds super meaningful, all of your approaches here. And for anyone who's just tuning in, we've been speaking with Odie Welsh, who is the founder of Maringir, which is an awesome Gamilaraay language organization organization, it's full of heaps of different programs. It's not just one program at this point. I wanted to ask, I guess, as sort of our sort of like parting sort of thoughts, but you mentioned the on-country offerings. You talk about the on-country offerings that are sort of naturally through the TAFE experiences, but you also sort of sporadically throughout the year offer the on-country learning camps too. I was wondering if you could tell us who are they sort of open to? Is it similar to the classes that you have, sorry, is it similar to the cohort you have with the online classes? Are these more mob specific? And, you know, by the sounds of it, people sort of should watch the Maringia Instagram to be able to see when those camps are available. But could you tell us a bit about who they're open to and how they might be a bit distinct?
7: With the TAFE stuff, that's just incorporating on country learning experiences within those classes. So it's sort of really closed off to people who are enrolled and physically in those places. But for the other one, so every school term, so starting from next week actually, every school term we've been starting the online cohort. This one is actually a little bit different. Instead of doing a 10-week, we're going to do it over 17 weeks. So it's going to go from for the rest of this term and for the entirety of next term as well. Cool. So from now until the end of the year. So that's same content over twice as much time, so there's more time for it to sink in. So that's throughout the terms. And then every school holidays, so every in-between, there's a open language camp. So open to anyone who's been learning language, who wants to refresh, who wants to get involved. Ideally, people would be doing the online class, and it's open to, you know, to anybody. Ideally, people would be doing that and then sharpening their skills at the fire. So, you know, that's why one of the reasons I'm really open to having everyone join us at the fire and using language is language revival. Like, it cannot come from individuals. It doesn't matter, you know, how much they themselves obtain in terms of understanding the complexities of their language. It's only possible through communities. Sometimes that community doesn't exist, and like-minded and driven individuals can work together to form a community of speakers to actually, you know, build it from the ground themselves, you know, working with the allies in the space. And one other thing I just wanted to mention is that we, like on that, working together, is we've learned so much about Gamilaroi language from other languages, from our neighbours. Because the languages are so similar, we found out so much from speaking to Wiradjuri people, to speaking to Anirwan, Ngarrabul, Katang, like all of our neighbours in geographically, our language neighbours. And we've actually been helping. So Callum Clayton-Dixon is running an Anirwan, which is sort of up the hill a little bit around Armidale, 8-week class, which, you know, kicked off and sort of been inspired, I guess, or based on the Maringir class. And then we're currently developing with Mel Streeter, a Wiradjuri woman, a Wiradjuri short course as well, to mirror the Maringir Gamilaroi. It's actually going out into other nations as well, and potentially even another coastal one that have been interested. So not just helping Gamilaroi language revival out, but also our neighbours along the way, which, you know, traditionally we all had the same kinship. They were our, you know, our people as well. Different languages, same kinships, all related to each other.
6: Oh, that's traditional. That's tremendously exciting. It makes sense as well, of course, with I know just sort of like very lightly, but some of the ways in which kinship structures link us with neighbouring communities, like as Gamilaroi people. And so it's just so exciting that then that sort of language competency is being invested in and raised across the board for neighbouring communities. I think you're working on something that's so awesome, so meaningful. It's been so exciting to watch it all evolve. And Odie, please keep us in the know for how we can best support Maringia into the future. A reminder for our listeners that if you're interested in learning about any of the available programs, if you're local to Tamworth, Moree, or Quirindi, you have the TAFE options. For learners across the country, you have introductory classes. The name may change, but those online learning opportunities that actually start next week, so start for August all the way through to December, which is amazing, and those camps that are available across the year. So you're going to want to be looking up Maran G-double-I-double-R. That's Marangia. That is M-A-R-A-N-G-double-I-double-R. Odie, thank you so much for your time today. I know I've kept you a little bit, but I valued Marabar. Every second. Marabar and, yeah, Yalu, I'll see you again very soon.
7: Yalu, Marabar.
6: Marabar.

0: 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It's time to share and support Australian music. And where else is better to do that than community radio? The CBAA brings you Australian Music is Bloody Great, a radio series delivered by the Community Radio Network featuring some great Australian artists talking about and playing great Australian artists. So let's do this.
1: Hello, this is Max from Loose Fit, and you're listening to Australian Music is Bloody Great. I'm going to be playing some tunes for you for the next little while. All Australian stuff, of course, released in the last year to few months. I'm going to start things off with a track called And What Else by Body Type from their brand new album, Tally. And what else?

All right. Hi, you're back with Max from Loose Fit. We just heard And What Else by Body Type. And next up, we're going to hear Isn't Music Wonderful? And isn't it just? That's Isn't Music Wonderful by Wet Kiss, great band from Melbourne. I hope you've all heard by now. But if not, I urge you to go and see them live. I saw them a little while ago and it was a life-changing experience, I'm going to say. Capital R rock stars. So enjoy. This is Isn't Music Wonderful by Wet Kiss.

Hello again. You're still with Max from Loose Fit on Australian Music is Bloody Great. And that was Isn't Music Wonderful by Wet Kiss. Just going to bring it down a touch now. We're going to hear a song called See You in Hell by Snowy Band. Another great band out of Melbourne, led by Liam Snowy Halliwell. A really incredible songwriter and really underrated. Really prolific. It's kind of crazy. Check it out. If you haven't heard Snowy Band, this is See You in Hell.

All right, that was See You in Hell by Snowy Band. You're still here with Max from Loose Fit and going to play some more music for you. So now we're going to stay in Melbourne, actually. How about Melbourne? A lot of good music there, huh? This is by a band called Essendon Airport, a legendary post-punk band formed in the late 70s. And this album was released only within the last year by Chapter Music, a collection of like full band reworkings of their early work that they recorded when the band originally formed just as a duo. This album is really great, like really cool to hear these songs sort of fleshed out in a full band context. And yeah, I hope you enjoy it. This one is called How Low Can You Go?

Hey, it's Max from Loose Fit, still. And that was Essendon Airport with How Low Can You Go? All right, so we spent the last three songs in Melbourne, and now we're going to get as far away as possible, finally. We're going to Arnhem Land. We're going to hear Drifting Clouds with their song Raranda. I hope I'm saying that right. I'm pretty new to Drifting Clouds. I think everyone is. I'm not sure. They have released a couple of singles in the past year that I'm aware of, and they're both excellent. Incredible, shiny 80s synth pop and sung in language. It's just amazing. So sit back, relax, recline in your Porsche as you go speeding along the Seacliff Bridge. Just bathe in Raranda by Drifting Clouds.

I hope you had a lovely time with that little synth pop holiday with Drifting Clouds up in Arnhem Land. But I'm sorry to say that we're heading over back down to some old moldy garage in Marrickville in Sydney somewhere to hear something from Dumbbells. Really loved this album that they put out tail end of last year, I think. It's called Up Late with Dumbbells. This song is called Seeds. It's a cracker. I hope you like it.

All right. Hello again, everyone. That was Seeds by Dumbbells. That kind of brings us almost to the end of this edition of Australian Music is Bloody Great. My name's Max. I'm from Loose Fit. It's been really fun playing some of my favorite songs for you. If anything really catches your ear, don't forget you can find any of these songs that I've played on AMRAP. So just head to amrap.org.au. And also, if you're an Australian musician, make sure you get your music up on AMRAP. Get your music out on community radio. You know, why not? It's great. We're all better for it. Going to play us out with one of Loose Fit's new songs from our EP, Bittersweet Excess. This one is the title track, Bittersweet Excess. And I hope you like it. All right. See you later.

0: Oh dear, that is the end of that song, Curtis Mayfield, with a crash.
1: Was that supposed to happen?
0: Yeah, it's supposed to happen. It's all good. I think they crashed through to hell.
1: Okay, right.
0: All right, we're talking genres, and we've been bouncing some ideas back and forward. And
1: but before we get to genres, I just noticed you're reading Clive James.
0: Oh yeah, I am. I am.
1: What a great writer.
0: Yeah, he was. This is a book of his essays.
1: No, he still is a great writer, even though he's dead.
0: Yeah, true. He was a great writer and still is a great writer.
1: Yeah, that's right.
0: All right. This book is called The Meaning of Recognition, and it was a bunch of his essays from 2001 to 2005.
1: Yeah.
0: And so I just like picking at these and reading a few through. And he has got some wonderful insights.
1: Yeah.
0: And he wrote a whole essay on, what's that show called? Well, it's called, the essay is called Fantasy in the West Wing. So the series of West Wing, I never watched it.
1: No, I never.
0: But anyway, he did a whole essay on that, and then he linked it up with all these other interesting other stories. And he mixes in his dry, laconic humour as well, which I love. I love it.
1: I mean, he's one of those people like Jermaine Greer who ran away from Australia because it was such a dreadful place to be.
0: Yeah.
1: And he went to England and never looked back, really. I mean, he's written some great autobiography. I think it's about three or four of them. And
0: I read a bunch of his short stories of his, you know, when he got on a boat and arrived in England and, you know, being a full-blown Aussie, you know, like, and he said, oh, you know, squinting eyes and, you know, I was already balding. And it's like, why would they be interested in this? No one could understand what I was saying.
1: That's right.
0: And he ended up having his own TV show.
1: Yeah, that's right, he did.
0: Yeah.
1: I remember.
0: And sharp, witty, and funny guy, and incredibly insightful.
1: Yeah.
0: Yeah.
1: And everybody thought he was English in the end.
0: In the end, yeah.
1: That's right.
0: But he never sounded like that.
1: No.
0: They just claimed him.
1: Yeah.
0: Like Australia claims Kiwis.
1: That's right.
0: Just don't quite. Yeah. We're going to let that go. Hey, genres.
1: Yeah, genres.
0: Now, there are a number of genres. There are some distinct genres.
1: Mm-hmm.
0: And then there's a whole lot of grey area in between.
1: And lots of sub-genres. Sub-genres.
0: I know. Yeah. Yes. Sub-genres. So I got a few.
1: So what's a genre to start off with?
0: A genre. Well, that's another good question.
1: That's what I was going to start with.
0: Okay.
1: Probably.
0: Is it for the reader or is it for the publisher? And a genre is a style of writing.
1: I've always maintained pretty much that the principal use of genres is as marketing exercise in the part of the publishers.
0: Sure.
1: Because bookshops really need to know where to put the books.
0: Yeah.
1: In which particular shelf.
0: Mm-hmm.
1: And
0: a supermarket?
1: In the supermarket.
0: The Weet-Bix doesn't go with the
1: motor oil.
0: Yeah.
1: That's right. And though. I think it's principally a marketing concept, but what happens is it becomes a self-fulfilling prophecy. The genres I know best are science fiction and fantasy, and there was a whole explosion in science fiction in the 70s and the late 60s, and it started to sell like nothing else, and so there was all these writers' workshops arose, which was purportedly to teach you how to write a hit science fiction novel.
0: Yeah,
1: and what's that? They all came out pretty much then, and they're still some of them actually still running. And what they did was they really created the genre because they actually said you need to do this kind of plot, these kind of characters, this length. You know, and these are the things you need to talk about. And so most of science fiction now are all variations of the same novel.
0: Yeah,
1: in a lot of ways.
0: But you, even for the reader, though, if you go into a bookstore or the library and say, "Hey, I want a science fiction story," or "I want a thriller sort of crime story,"
1: that's right,
0: you go, "Well, go over there."
1: That's right.
0: So
1: it's where to put them on the shelf.
0: Yeah. Right. So it's like, well, actually, I'm after a romance. Like, I don't know, go over there.
1: Yeah.
0: And it's like, well, these are all crime. Well, they're all mixed up. Can you help me out here? You know, it's just a filing thing.
1: I know, and it's quite effective. But what it does do is it becomes difficult for a writer to write something that isn't generic.
0: Yeah, and then you're starting to write into the genre.
1: Yeah, that's what I'm saying. Yeah. And so you conform to the tropes and you conform to it all in the hope that somebody's going to notice you out of the hundreds of other people who are doing the same thing.
0: Yeah, yeah. So you say, well, what are you writing? So, well, it's a mix of things, you know. There's a bit of crime, there's a bit of love, and there's a bit of sci-fi.
1: Have you heard of Slipstream?
0: No.
1: That's an interesting genre. That kind of, I think it arrived.
0: It's a genre?
1: Yeah.
0: All right.
1: It's a genre that arrived, I think, in the 70s, 80s, and it's still around. It was supposed to be the next best thing, but I don't think it ever was. But what it was science fiction fantasy / magical realism / metafiction.
0: Right.
1: That all had the intention of writing a literary novel, but using the tropes from those genres.
0: Okay, sounds like a Salman Rushdie book.
1: Something like that. Yeah. And there was some person coined that, I can't remember who it was. So Slipstream, for some reason, became these literary.
0: Mm.
1: And they started out being called speculative fiction. That was
0: yeah, what it was okay.
1: That's how it was coined by the science fiction writers back in the 60s, late 60s. Speculative fiction, that was people like Samuel Delaney
0: So you think speculative is under literary fiction?
1: I think speculative fiction has, at least the original notion of speculative fiction had the pretension, sometimes more or less successful, of being fiction that was trying to break out of the genre. It was actually presenting literary ideas, thought, you know, good characters, not the standard plot, you know, just something that wasn't part of the established bunch of tropes that, you know.
0: Yeah.
1: I mean, once you've read one time's travel story, you've read all of them, essentially.
0: Yeah.
1: Except occasionally when you get a good one.
0: Yeah, because certain things have to happen.
1: That's right.
0: Yeah. But isn't that the expectation of the reader? Now we've got into this, you know, well, a writer writing for the reader.
1: Yeah.
0: And well, they expect you to hit these markers. If you're reading those genres, like, well, this needs to happen. The hero needs to fall into this black hole and go through some time traveling experience. Yeah. Otherwise, it's not acceptable.
1: I mean, we've had kind of things. I mean, back in the 2000s, I think it was, there was this huge thing on vampires that was going on forever.
0: Yeah.
1: And there was all these people reading vampire books. And then, of course, we had the zombie thing, which is still going to a certain degree, but not as much as it was. But,
0: yeah.
1: But it's,
0: well, maybe just publishers will realize that people just getting a bit bored and they just launched into this and, like, we can ride this out for the next 5 to 10 years, really deep dive into vampires and squeeze everything out of it. Yeah. Like vampires, until there's nothing left. Just keep going.
1: And I think one of the things about genre is that we need to be careful of, especially be aware of now, is with, you know, the dreaded AI.
0: Yeah.
1: I mean, if you pump a whole lot of genre information into an AI large language model, they can turn endless variations of a particular genre with particular tropes.
0: Yeah.
1: And especially if something like, I mean, zombie novels would be ideal for AIs to write.
0: Yeah.
1: Because they could turn out any number of them.
0: That's right. Seconds. And the dialogue in it is fairly typical. Mm-hmm. And there's no dialogue for zombies.
1: That's right. They just grunt a lot or slaver or something.
0: But I mean, you know, it's like, here they come. What are we going to do? How are we going to fix this?
1: Yeah.
0: Give me a gun.
1: That's right.
0: A baseball bat.
1: Or build me a big wall or whatever. Yeah,
0: take this.
1: Yeah.
0: Bam. Yeah. So I got down to some genres, which are really the just broad stroke ones. So there's crime, romance, fantasy, horror, literary fiction, thrillers, and nonfiction. And then within those,
1: you can go on forever.
0: There's loads of sub-genres. But if you are looking at explaining your work or talking about someone else's work, it's one of the first questions is asked, like, well, what genre is it?
1: That's right.
0: So you can't escape it.
1: I mean, horror has been huge lately.
0: Mm.
1: absolutely huge.
0: Yeah,
1: and that was, they were crowding out all the other shelves for a while.
0: Yeah, and good horror is, well, it's not a thriller, right? So there are thrills in it, but it's going to scare you.
1: Yeah, and I personally have never been a fan of horror.
0: Haven't?
1: No. Because because I think if your intention is to be disgusting, then I think you should find a better job.
0: Okay, all right. Yeah. Well, I just don't like being scared.
1: I mean, if you're talking about someone like Edgar Allan Poe, I think it's a different story. Mm. Because, I mean, his horror was literary in a sense.
0: Yeah.
1: Edgar Allan Poe, bless his cotton socks. I mean, he pretty much invented the horror, the horror story, and he also invented detective fiction. Or was one of them anyway.
0: So. So detective fiction is thriller or mystery?
1: The mystery, it's more a mystery than the, I mean, it can be a thriller, but it's more a mystery than the thriller.
0: Yeah, who done it?
1: Yeah,
0: it's who done it.
1: Or who didn't do it.
0: A thriller is when they got who will survive. Horror is there's an evil that needs to be stopped.
1: That's right.
0: Right.
1: And it can be like a global thing, or it can be just an individual life.
0: Yeah, I think science fiction and fantasy merge often.
1: Well, there's a subgenre called science fantasy.
0: Yeah, well, that's like a mystery and a thriller linking up.
1: I mean, I think you could have said that about science fiction and fantasy a long time ago, but I think that you can, I mean, you can get any genre and plug in science fiction tropes to it.
0: Yeah.
1: Right.
0: Yeah.
1: But that's again science fiction a genre. So I mean, you can have a rom com science fiction rom com. You can have a detective rom com. Detective science fiction. You can have anything, horror or science or whatever.
0: And that's what I was getting to when I was thinking about it, doing some notes, and I went, well, The great novels out there have a blend of several genres, and they're really hard to actually pin down into one. So, well, this is there's a hero story in there, but there could be leaning heavily into some romance, or there could be, and there's a battle.
1: I mean, Crime and Punishment. I mean, it's a it's a detective novel. It's psychological horror.
0: Then. Yeah, struggle for humanity, is that a genre that comes in a horror? So, I think it's, looking into novels that are interesting, they have a blend.
1: And I think that, as I say, I was talking off mic before about musical genres, but I think the thing is that if you're actually if you break it, then you're breaking new ground. In other words, if you break the genre and go and somehow transgress the genre in a way that's engaging, and you can create a subgenre of people.
0: Yeah,
1: everybody does that.
0: Remember
1: steampunk?
0: Yeah.
1: When steampunk first started, it was actually, what's his name, Stirling and Rod Stirling and a couple of other people who started writing this stuff. And suddenly everybody was.
0: Yeah.
1: And now you can't get away from it on YouTube. It's like everywhere.
0: I know. I mean, I think about something like A Clockwork Orange, as steampunk.
1: Yeah.
0: Those, getting about in those really specific outfits.
1: Yeah.
0: And not so much punk, because punk was just, punk could also be really grungy.
1: Yeah.
0: And unwashed.
1: It's more attitude
0: than
1: it is.
0: It's like we're wearing a specific branding of clothing and outfits that make us steampunk.
1: And that also becomes sort of alternative Victorian kind of, a lot of it's kind of alternative Victorian histories.
0: Yeah, and they're grabbing parts from other times crush them into some modern way of wearing it.
1: And, that's right. And often they have silly ideas. They do follow sometimes interesting ideas. I mean, like mechanical clockwork robots.
0: Yeah.
1: Things like that. You go, oh, that's interesting.
0: Yeah. But why would you do that? Why would you do that? Yeah.
1: Because you didn't have electronics. I mean, that's essentially what often it is that they don't actually have electronics. But then,
0: They just couldn't do it.
1: That's right.
0: So Yeah, I don't want to drift too far into musical genres. No. I mean, that's a hot. That's not us. Open Page. No,
1: but it's amazing, isn't it?
0: Yeah.
1: So many of them.
0: Do you reckon there are genres, you touched on it before, that are disappearing?
1: I think some genres are developing into so many subgenres that actual genre itself no longer exists except as a portmanteau for all the other subgenres. And they blend in, and that it's more of a spectrum, isn't it now?
0: Yeah, because I think about you know, what's happening in the world in the moment and historically. So around about the time of the Cold War, there were a lot of books coming out about the end of the world, which was really a possibility.
1: Yeah.
0: There were fingers hovering over buttons, and so there were, you know, these kind of doomsday books, or it already happened, right? So a nuclear war had already happened, or there was some massive war that happened quickly. And
1: it happened in the past, and the people getting over it.
0: Yeah, and the fallout from it as well. We're all dying,
1: and that kind of developed into eschatological kind of fiction, where it was all about the last days
0: So what's
1: and
0: that?
1: Apocalypses.
0: Yeah, what kind of genre is that? It's almost a horror, or speculative horror.
1: Well, it's interesting because you know, at least half of the American population is expecting the end of the world any minute.
0: Yeah.
1: Because God's going to come down and clean up, you know.
0: Yeah.
1: And
0: let's hope so.
1: Well, I don't know.
0: Waiting.
1: That explains why global warming is getting worse, because they're not doing anything about it, because they don't need to, because God's going to come down and clean up any minute.
0: Fantastic.
1: Great news. Yeah. I lost the track.
0: Well, we're talking about end of world scenarios.
1: Yeah, eschatological humor. I mean, eschatological fiction came away from the Cold War kind of spy stuff.
0: Yeah,
1: And a lot on the beach, and Neville Shoots on the Beach. That was huge, and Colossus. That was another one. That was about the two. That was interesting. That was one of the first ones. That was somebody Jones. Can't remember his first name. Who wrote that? That was big in the '50s, and that was where two. The Russians and the Americans built these computers that manage their their early warning and nuclear strike capabilities, and they got talking to each other.
0: Yeah.
1: And they said, okay, well, you guys, you do what we say now, otherwise, you know, see you later. So and they end up running the planet, but that's the two computers end up running the planet. But
0: so that genre or that style of writing gets blown out, like it's written to the nth degree.
1: That's right.
0: And then there's some books that, and movies. Well, was it On the Beach?
1: Yeah.
0: Is that?
1: Yeah.
0: Yeah. I mean, that became probably the most famous one, but there were other ones before that and probably darker and heavier.
1: Yeah.
0: But that got made into a movie, and then it was very popular, but then it all kind of fizzled out because the world didn't end.
1: And John Wyndham destroyed the world more times than you can poke a stick at. I mean, he had Triffids, and he had those in the Kraken wakes, those aliens that came back and lived in the sea.
0: Yeah.
1: And then he had the past Chocky, was it? Yeah. Anyway, there's about half a dozen different ways that he managed to destroy the planet. And Fred Hall's the Black Cloud, which is where sentient, interstellar cloud.
0: But now we know all this, right? Yeah. We know that those events didn't come to pass. Those particular ones. But now we have all these other computers, and we've got AI and the threat of AI. Yeah. But we're all moving so quickly, and we're also the reader world is generally pretty knowledgeable. So how do you find a new way in there? So it's like, well, I'm going to write a story about how AI takes over the world. It's like, okay, well, that's I'm not going to read that.
1: That's right.
0: That's pretty. Well, we're watching it happen, right? That's the scary thing happening right now. So, how do you create something new and a new genre?
1: Because you know, if you're talking about that, one of the reasons that made those books successful was they were sufficiently. There was enough clues in the current times to make it a possibility but there was no link of how it would happen.
0: Mm.
1: And so how they'd actually physically do it. And so there's a distance.
0: Yeah.
1: And now things are changing so quickly.
0: Yeah.
1: There's so much going on that you can't actually create that dichotomy
0: anymore
1: because it's all moving so fast.
0: And who was it? Orson Welles who did the radio show and he freaked everyone out?
1: That's right.
0: And
1: people committed suicide.
0: Yeah, really? Yeah. Wow. Yeah. And that, you know, that was... I mean, they try to do all this realistic, you know, television and movies now, but that stuff just blew people away, you know, a visionary.
1: Yeah.
0: But you can't do it again.
1: No, and just, not only that, but
0: because you get arrested.
1: Because AI vision, you know, video is so good now that you wouldn't know whether it was true or not. And people only believe it when they're not Marshall's knocked on the door.
0: Yeah.
1: And said, "Excuse me, I'm going to blow your head off."
0: Yeah. Well, I read an article on the ABC this morning about in this state in the USA that has a lot of tornadoes. They had one coming through. I can't remember what state it was. Anyway, the early warning system got shut down. But the AI, what are they called, places where they store the information.
1: Oh, data centers.
0: Yeah, the data center stayed running, right? And the early warning alarm system and also the power grid shut down.
1: Yeah.
0: And like, well, why was the data center still running and that shut down? And the tornado just ripped through this town. You go, well, there's something really dodgy going on there. So we're seeing all this playing out in real time. And that's what they're trying to investigate.
1: Well, you mean the data center set its own power supply up?
0: Could have been.
1: Yeah.
0: Or could have just said, well, I need to stay alive. I'm more important.
1: Oh, okay.
0: So I'm more important. I'll
1: take all the power.
0: Wow. That'll get shut down. And the warning system, well, it's going to hit us anyway. So I don't know what it was thinking. Yeah. But anyway... The data center kept running.
1: Okay, and everything else stopped.
0: Yeah.
1: Okay. Well, that's yeah. Well, you know, if they built survival into their programming,
0: yeah. Yeah, it's going to read the network and go, yeah, I'll keep this going. All right, I'm going to play a song, and then we're going to dive a little bit deeper into genres and how they all work or don't work.
1: Yes.
0: What do you reckon?
1: Mm.
0: Okay, I'm going to play the Teskey Brothers. It's called Let Me Let You Down. You're on 3MGB. This is the Open Page.

0: Teskey Brothers off their album Run Home Slow. That was Let Me Let You Down.
1: What a great band.
0: Yeah. Mm. We're just saying that they were a bunch of tradie dudes. You said they were plumbers.
1: Yeah. No, yeah. I don't know about plumbers, but they were tradies. Tradies. And they must be, if they can make more money playing music than that they can be a tradie, they must be doing pretty well.
0: Yeah, because plumbers make a lot of money.
1: They do.
0: Pick the wrong job. So I got one for you with genres is Australian genres.
1: Oh, yeah.
0: Australian flavours, if you like. There are a few which I've come across. Outback Noir.
1: Yeah. Oh, yeah.
0: Yeah.
1: Waking Fright.
0: Yep. Yeah. Rural Crime.
1: Yeah.
0: A Bush Gothic.
1: Yes.
0: Coastal Fiction.
1: Coastal, that's a new, I haven't heard of that one.
0: Well, that's kind of like, sea change, like right? Yeah, sea change thing and, you know, maybe a romance
1: living
0: in there.
1: Living in Mallacoota, he said.
0: Yeah. Yeah. And then there are Indigenous storytelling traditions. Oh, yeah. That, and they tie into the landscape, really, Australian landscape. So a lot of those descriptions really buying into the arid environment or the rugged environment and its harshness.
1: And then there was that there was those ones that were, I think Neville Shoopwright a couple, that my mum used to read them all the time, you know, is where the young school teacher comes into the country town and has this terrible time and ends up, you know, prizing the head squatter's girlfriend.
0: Yeah,
1: and then that is
0: causing
1: conflict, and then they eventually get married, live happy ever after, and have sheep, and
0: which turns into a horror story, Outback Horror. So that's definitely Outback Noir.
1: Bush Gothic is I like Bush Gothic.
0: Yeah,
1: that's kind of like Bush steampunk kind of bit.
0: Yeah, but what is it though? I can get the Outback Noir stuff, but that's pretty much just thriller mystery stories set in the in a bush environment, you know.
1: Well, I think Bush Gothic must be a bit, again, I think it's that, isn't it that kind of, it's that with a Victorian edge, with,
0: I don't know if, listener, you know, please text in and let me
1: know. You know, I don't, again, to go back to the music, there's this absolutely excellent Australian band called Bush Gothic,
0: okay,
1: who actually do that? They take Australian folk songs, and just really change the arrangements and the tunings and the chords and the rhythm and just turn them into these really amazingly stark, quite awesome songs.
0: Yeah,
1: and I mean, they managed to turn the pub down with no beer into this plaintive kind of story. You know, so instead of this silly song, you know.
0: Sacrilege.
1: Sacrilege. I mean, and then so I guess that's possibly Bush Gothic is doing that. It's actually taking the tropes of Banjo Paterson and Lawson and all the rest of them and Dennis and that and kind of twisting them.
0: Yeah. Maybe a bit spooky.
1: Yeah. Or just
0: edgy.
1: Just coming in, coming in from another angle.
0: Yeah. You know? Yeah. So I was thinking Gary Disher is a big one of the biggest authors for Rural Crime.
1: Oh, yeah?
0: Yeah, but I've read a few of his books. And it's like, and then it just turns, it's just a dude.
1: Oh, yeah.
0: Just doing a dude detective roaming around in his four-wheel drive solving crime.
1: Well, do you remember Arthur Upfield with his bony books?
0: No.
1: Oh, he was big back in the 40s and, was it 40s? 50s and 60s anyway. He might have been the 40s too. He was actually English, but he came to Australia and went out and became a roustabout and a rabbit o and all those things and, you know, fence fixer and whatever. But he ended up writing these endless numbers of books. I don't know, 20 or 30 novels about a part Aboriginal chief inspector. Police inspector.
0: Yeah.
1: And he got himself in all sorts of trouble. Like he's now, I think he's been banned, and I think he's been
0: blacklisted. Cancelled.
1: I think he's been cancelled now because he intended to be a bit insensitive about about a lot of some of his language was fairly insensitive towards indigenous people. But he
0: so he's white.
1: He was he was English.
0: Yeah. Oh, okay.
1: Yeah. And I read them all when I was a kid, and pretty much because my mum was into them. And, they were basically bush tales centered around usually murders, because that's what it seems to be about mostly.
0: Yeah,
1: fixing, you know, finding it.
0: Yeah,
1: killing people and why.
0: We think something like Ned Kelly would. I mean, that seems like a bush gothic story.
1: Well, really. Yeah,
0: you know, and it's been told many times. Cinematically,
1: yeah.
0: And it always gets pretty dark and mysterious. But yeah, that's.
1: But you can't. It's not a story with lots of. I mean, it's a big universe inside a small box. If you know what I mean.
0: Yeah.
1: I mean, there's not a lot going on plot wise.
0: Yeah.
1: But there's a. People have.
0: Yeah.
1: Turned it into quite intricately
0: worded. Yeah. Because there's an end.
1: There's an end.
0: There's a big shootout.
1: And there's also a lot of stuff people don't know that they can make up. You know what I mean? The different relationships between the different members of the Kelly family.
0: Yeah, yeah.
1: You know, and the attitude to the cops.
0: Yeah.
1: And all that kind of stuff.
0: The establishment and colonialism.
1: Yeah.
0: But that's one of them. But Australian flavours. But I do like that. I do like, especially if you've travelled around Australia and you're familiar, especially with any sort of outback environment, is quite incredible.
1: Well, one you didn't mention, and I think was bush medicine stories.
0: Okay.
1: I think there's quite a few novels been written about various doctors in various bush country towns.
0: Yeah. We're talking non-fiction now?
1: No. Fiction. Right.
0: Okay.
1: As in, like, what was that? Country Practice.
0: Oh, okay.
1: As an example.
0: Yeah. You know.
1: And there's quite a few novels that kind of thing.
0: Because you need a setting. You need a place.
1: That's right.
0: And, teacher thing.
1: And, that's right. There. And there's also a genre of there's a medical fiction genre too.
0: Yeah.
1: Usually set in emergency wards.
0: Yeah.
1: Because there's all sorts of stuff. It's an excellent place to spin stories off.
0: Yeah.
1: You know.
0: High drama.
1: Yeah, because everybody comes in with it. If they come in as an emergency, they've got a story to tell.
0: Yeah.
1: You know.
0: Yeah. And then it could actually end up being a crime.
1: Yeah.
0: So, you know, need to call in. And then the moral, issues are crossed and what do I do? Let things go.
1: A few years ago, I managed to put my hand through my table saw, which wasn't very clever. But I ended up, Max and I ended up at the hospital in Bega, in the emergency room there. We were in there for 2 days before they did anything, because it's all these other
0: stuff. And the moral, issues are crossed, and what do I do? Let things go.
1: A few years ago, I managed to put my hand through my table saw, which wasn't very clever. But I ended up, Max and I ended up at the hospital in Bega,

0: Still bleeding. Still pretty bleeding. Bad. Yeah.
1: And but we've got to talk to all these people. I mean, because these emergency people had always come in with people, and they tell us their story. And it was just amazing.
0: Yeah.
1: All the dramas going on in Bega. I mean, yeah. It's just like, wow. You know, yeah. People with bolts stuck in their heads, and
0: yeah.
1: lots of people having complicated pregnancies and all this. And
0: yeah.
1: People driving their cars into trees because they were drunk. And,
0: yeah.
1: You know, and if I'd sat there with a, if I knew shorthand, mm-hmm. I'd sat there, there wasn't enough material there to write 10 books.
0: Yeah. Yeah, exactly. And, because it's a rural environment, It's also a small town, a bustling town. There's lots going on in it. So lots of different things can happen. Probably wouldn't let you sit in there, though, would they? Excuse me, mate, what are you doing?
1: Not unless you brought it into a table saw. I mean, that's a bit extreme.
0: Well, you could just, you know, have your arm bandaged up, say, look, it's free. But I'll wait.
1: That's right.
0: I'll wait. Prioritize.
1: No, they triage you, I don't think you get away with that.
0: But that's another story as well. The cops come in, what are you doing? Yeah. Just researching, mate.
1: That's right.
0: But you can't do that. Okay, so... what about when you're looking at genres and you get so it's like when you're looking for genres and you're going to the library or the bookstore, mm-hmm. there are book covers that you're looking at. And we talked about this book cover last week, which you thought was spot on, and I agree, for the Rosie Project.
1: That's right.
0: Yeah. And so which like the cover, it's kind of the silhouette with just a couple of spots of red in it, but a guy riding a bike.
1: That's right, and with a bunch of flowers.
0: Glasses on, you can tell a lot about
1: him. And a tie flying.
0: Yeah.
1: I mean, it says everything. It's a really, really good cover.
0: Yeah, that's right. It's minimal.
1: Yeah.
0: And, but if you're looking for books, then you're that classic idea of can't judge a book by its cover, but you can in a lot of cases.
1: It can certainly put you in the right direction. I mean, if it's got...
0: Well, you're not going to say, hey, I'm looking for a romance, I'm going to pick up this book with this burning tree set in a dark forest.
1: That's right.
0: On it.
1: No. And if I'm looking for horror, I'm not. Oh, that sorry, no, that wouldn't work. I was glad. If you're looking for horror, you're not gonna buy a book that's got two beautiful people standing next to each other in front of a sunset. I mean,
0: no,
1: that could in fact be a horror, but
0: it could be.
1: That's right.
0: The sun has got skull and crossbones in it. Yeah. So, I don't know. We're looking at genres. So. Dragons is a fantasy classic.
1: Well, one of the things that I say, just to be provocative every now and then, is that all fiction is a subgenre of fantasy.
0: Yeah, because you're making it up.
1: That's right. Yeah. And in fact, it's not. There's no such thing as realism in fiction.
0: Mm.
1: I mean, what you're actually doing is you're taking an aspect of the world and you're, in fact, interpreting a whole different bunch of people's behaviour through your head.
0: Yeah.
1: So you've made it all up. And you're making it up in a way where the people that read it will accept that it's plausible.
0: Mm.
1: Now, I guess the difference... if you push it a bit further, go, if you're running fantasy with dragons or whatever, there's still the plausibility argument.
0: Yeah.
1: I mean, though that's not entirely true because, of course, Harry Potter isn't plausible at all.
0: Well, I was going to lean into that because when you see plot holes, but suddenly someone can wave a wand and then it's fixed. So not only is the wand magical, it also fixes plot holes.
1: And that's been one of my... I've been a science fiction fan all my life.
0: Yeah, it's frustrating, though.
1: It's awful. I mean, it's one of the things that if you want to get completely castigated by science fiction critics is you actually do that. It's called a deus ex machina in a sense where this thing just happens because it does.
0: Mm.
1: And there's no reason for it. And the whole thing about science fiction, proper whatever that is, authentic science fiction is the science is supposed to be consistent.
0: Mm-hmm.
1: In other words, if you've come up with this new science whiz thing that's a new science discovery in your fiction,
0: yeah,
1: you're supposed to deal with its consequences and its reality.
0: Yeah,
1: you know. Whereas in fantasy,

0: see, people often don't bother with that. But if you're doing fantasy properly, again, is that the magic has to be internally consistent too.
1: Yeah.
0: For it to actually work. So there's genre fiction that is what I call authentic in the sense that it's internally consistent.
1: Yeah.
0: And that's almost any genre, almost any piece of fiction, is that the world you create, because everything's a fantasy, has to be internally consistent. Otherwise, it's just a thing.
1: So. Yeah. And even with, we've got characters and their dialogue, and a character says something that doesn't really sit with them. It says out of character.
0: That's right.
1: So, and it's jarring.
0: That's right.
1: And you go, it's not consistent with who they are. Yeah. And it's not consistent with if there is an event that just happened that has frightened them or whatever's happened to them, they're still not going to use this kind of other extreme language and it jars the reader. You're always looking for consistency.
0: I found the famous novel that was around a while ago called The Da Vinci Code particularly annoying.
1: But it was massive, though. I've never read it. It was just, three novels?
0: I've only read the Da Vinci Code.
1: Movies, a whole bit.
0: But the whole thing was that the whole plot was preposterous. The things that happened in it were preposterous. But the way he got away with it, by constantly citing external authorities to the novel, like, whether it might be some book, some religious book or some manuscript. It's
1: just unknown them.
0: None of us had read, obviously, clearly. Some of them were imaginary and some of them were real. But the fact is that he cited them knowing that no one's going to check.
1: Yeah, because there's nothing to check.
0: That's right.
1: Yeah.
0: And so I just found that whole Da Vinci Code thing is completely annoying.
1: Yeah.
0: Well, it's interesting if you look at...
1: But why was it so popular then?
0: It's a good ride.
1: Yeah, well, there you go. People just want to be taken on a ride. They're perfectly happy to put all their, their objections to plot holes and extraneous links to other books, just put that aside because it's a good ride.
0: And then that comes around to Ursula Le Guin's kind of thing about suspension of disbelief. You can make a contract with the author to go, I'm just going to follow you.
1: Yeah.
0: And I'm going to suspend my disbelief.
1: Yeah, blindly.
0: Follow you because I think you're going somewhere that might be interesting.
1: Yeah.
0: And if the writer breaks that contract by not going anywhere interesting,
1: then
0: you feel really betrayed.
1: Yeah.
0: You get really cross and you throw the book across the room.
1: Yeah.
0: I mean, that's what I do anyway.
1: Yeah.
0: I do.
1: Or you do what was that one, the Stephen King book, where he has a... the author has a car crash in the snow and gets picked up by this woman who's a mad fan of the series of that he's writing. Oh, I can't remember. Maybe a listener will text in. But he's lying in bed and she's nursing him and she's an obsessive fan and she realizes he's the writer of the series. Yeah. And then he starts writing and... she finds out that he plans to kill in the book this lead woman, and she doesn't like it.
0: No.
1: So she doesn't let him leave. He has to rewrite it. So it turns into this nightmarish.
0: A gothic horror.
1: Yeah. Well, it's Stephen King.
0: That's it.
1: Yeah, and he wrote it when he was recovering from an accident was in a lot of pain. So he was in a lot of pain medication. He was describing how the pain would come in and out like a tide over a reef, And, I just got a text in. I might be getting the Misery. Thank you very much. that was a story, a meta story. So within that, you got this fanatical reader upset at the author for ruining the story that she loves so much.
0: I love metafiction.
1: If
0: it's done well, obviously.
1: Yeah, if it's done well. Yeah. Otherwise, it's just breaking the fourth wall and it's just stupid.
0: That's right. Again, it's a way of copying out.
1: Yeah. But this is very clever and scary. Yeah. But not a grotesque horror, but it just evokes a lot of fear in you. It's like, imagine if you were trapped and being drugged and you had to write the story, and it had to be the right one. Otherwise, she would smash your hands with a hammer. You know, just stuff like that.
0: Well, after our conversation last week, I was, you know, we're talking about Jasper Ford. Well, actually, the other night, I actually finished the seventh novel of the
1: book. Oh, yeah.
0: And they just got weirder. I've got to say that.
1: Well, it would, wouldn't it?
0: The metafiction is just off the charts, and it is brilliant.
1: It was brilliant, isn't
0: absolutely
1: it?
0: Brilliant. And by the time I got to the end of the novel, my head was spinning. You know, mm-hmm. I was going, "What is?" You know,
1: yeah.
0: That's
1: what you want.
0: That's right.
1: As a reader of that genre, you want him to deliver on that. Yeah. And you know, to another reader, I go, "Look, this is he keeps on making stuff up and reinventing things, and I don't get it." Yeah. You know.
0: So. I mean, the thing is, there was a cliffhanger, of course. But the last one is not coming out till October, so I've got to wait till October before we.
1: That's find out what's only happened. A few months away. Right. You'll be all right. So a lot of things have to happen in between.
0: That's right.
1: All right, I'm going to play another song, and then we're going to come back and talk about more genre stuff because it's kind of never ending, really, isn't it? And then I've actually got 500 by Friday. It's actually a little bit more than 500 words, not too much more, but it's an extension of the story I read a few weeks back with Kate. So right. I'll give you the rundown on that. But anyway, we'll read that a bit later. Okay, it is, 6:12, and I'm going to play Midnight Oil.
0: Oh, great.
1: And what's this one? The Power and the Passion. Oh, yeah. You're on 3MGB.

0: Oh yeah, rocking out with Midnight Oil, Power and the Passion, and we're just talking about how relevant they are still.
1: Just extraordinary.
0: Some of their lyrics and political motivations. I saw, but Peter Garrett's still doing gigs.
1: I think he's a much more successful lead singer than he is a politician, I've got to say.
0: Yeah, yeah. Yeah, definitely. Yeah. And, he can do a lot more action outside the
1: system.
0: Yeah.
1: I mean, that was really disappointing, what he did with the Greens. That was really disappointing.
0: Yeah, gave it a shot.
1: He gave it a shot, but it was, maybe not.
0: Star power didn't work.
1: Because he went inside the box, he then had to conform to the rules of the box.
0: Yeah, that's right. Yeah, and so you can't actually say that.
1: And politics is just completely corrupt.
0: Yeah. Putting that aside,
1: that's a bad genre at all. That's just about me carrying on as usual.
0: Political drama is a genre.
1: That's another one.
0: Is that?
1: Political drama is another genre. I mean, all the Americans, all the...
0: Yeah, like the West Wing and all those kind of things.
1: And all the President's Men and all that stuff.
0: Yeah, which is just, which they lean heavily just into corruption, really, don't they? Yeah.
1: And the price of power. And
0: yeah.
1: And I think there hasn't been many Australian novels set in that political scheme, has there?
0: No.
1: Probably because it's too ludicrous to it. It'd have to be a comedy.
0: Yeah, exactly. I mean, you'd probably have to go back to Bjelke Petersen, really, to get some long-standing toxic...
1: Or Henry Boldy.
0: Political behaviour. Yeah. But nowadays, I mean, it's pretty rigorous in Australia. You can say a few things wrong and then you're out.
1: That's right.
0: Whereas some other countries, doesn't matter what you say. In fact, the more insane, the better. But look, it's upsetting talking about.
1: Yes, let's get off that.
0: Genres on the open page. Where did we get to? Well, we haven't really touched much on nonfiction.
1: Yes. I guess there's a genre. Of course there is, there is, of course.
0: Well, there's nonfiction and then there's all the genres within it. I mean, nonfiction isn't even a genre, it's just nonfiction.
1: Nonfiction is a category of which there are genres within.
0: Categories.
1: Yeah.
0: All right. So there's biographies and memoirs. And
1: there's biographies and autobiographies.
0: Yeah, within that. Yeah. Family histories and things. Mm-hmm. History.
1: Because it's historical novels, going back there just for a minute.
0: Yeah.
1: We didn't mention those.
0: Yeah, and fictional historical novels, which tie into a factual historical event, but a completely fictional story.
1: And
0: fictional characters.
1: And there's also ones, and sometimes that's become increasingly a problem, I think, especially when it's TV and not so much books, but is that where you get... fictional documentaries where 90% of it is history and 10% of it isn't, and there's absolutely no indication of which is which.
0: Yeah.
1: So a lot of people watch it and go, "That was true."
0: Yeah.
1: And people don't know which bits.
0: Yeah.
1: Are not history.
0: Yeah.
1: And so they walk away with this completely false impression of what actually happened.
0: Yeah.
1: And then it ends up on social media, and before you know it, you've got a shitstorm.
0: Yeah. You've
1: got a storm.
0: Yeah, and they go down the pub and say, "Did you know I saw it?"
1: Yeah.
0: It's true. And then I saw it on social media, so therefore it must be true. Yeah. So history, there's loads of that.
1: Yeah.
0: Military, Australian, ancient history, social history, local history.
1: That's brilliant historical fiction. Even for my money, it's the best I've ever read, and that's a lady called Dorothy Dunnett, who wrote all these, a whole eight of them about this particular character.
0: Yeah,
1: And it was just amazing.
0: Dorothy Dunnett.
1: Her real job was a preeminent Scottish portrait painter.
0: Mm-hmm.
1: She wrote these books as a side hustle.
0: Mm-hmm.
1: They're all about nine inches thick. And,
0: yeah,
1: and they're all about this one character, and they're so engrossing.
0: Yeah.
1: You can't put them down once you started.
0: Yeah.
1: And you know, last time I read them, I was in bed with something dreadful. I broke something or chopped something off or something like I do. And I was in bed for a couple of weeks and I read the whole series in a couple of weeks.
0: Yeah.
1: It was just so immersive.
0: Yeah.
1: Because, I mean, and think about that is all the history, all the external history is true. It's just the main characters are not true.
0: Okay.
1: But they are interacting with true characters. You know what I mean?
0: Yeah. Yeah.
1: And so what she does, she finds these things, these grey areas inside history, inside the history, the history, knowledge of history, and she populates them with her characters.
0: Yeah.
1: And it's just clever.
0: Yeah.
1: And really good. So that it's a good historical fiction.
0: Yeah. I read this one, it was a trilogy, pretty much a trilogy, or one book. What's her name? Nancy Barker, I think. Anyway, she got awards for it, and it was set in World War One or after World War One, or towards the end of World War One. But it was focused around the poets around that time in England. So Siegfried Sassoon, and a few others, which I can't recall exactly. But it focused on the where they were recovering from the trauma of war, so going in and out of hospital and going back to war, and a psychologist had to build them up and get them back out there. So it was loosely based on fact, and also some recently well-documented lives.
1: Wilfred Owen and people like that.
0: Yeah, Wilfred Owen. Yeah, and all these characters came in, and I've read all those poets, and she brought them all to life. Yeah. And I love that. I mean, wow, it's so clever. And, you know, just a language that they spoke and how thoughtful they were. I went, yeah, I reckon they would have been like that. And then, but it was pretty dark, really. It was
1: dark place.
0: It was, it was grim.
1: Yeah.
0: And I remember I gave it to Kate and she started on it. I just couldn't do it. Yeah. Just not my bag. But, I just like the way she brought all these characters to life, you know, that I'd only read. I just read their poems.
1: Yeah.
0: So
1: that sounds like a book I'd like to read.
0: Okay. On top of all the other books.
1: Yeah.
0: Well, I'll throw that your way.
1: I'm still looking for the Air Affair. It's somewhere in a box, so I'm still looking for it.
0: Yeah. All right, Don. Well, yeah, I'll read other books while I'm waiting. That is okay.
1: I'm sure that's fine.
0: What else do we? Oh, true crime.
1: I hate true crime.
0: I put that down.
1: All these podcasts of
0: true crime. I don't like. Yeah, they kind of. I put them in the scary category, I don't really want to know.
1: I mean, often it's a complete blow up. I mean, it's it's just a big fizzer.
0: Yeah,
1: and it's sort of thing you find on YouTube. I mean, you know, which is just a whole fuss about nothing. But yeah, no, the ABC are just doing tons of it at the moment.
0: I know.
1: Radio.
0: Yeah.
1: And it's just, a lot of it's just prurient rubbish, you know.
0: Yeah. Unsolved cases.
1: And with all these innuendos and what ifs and maybes and making people feel like that, feel bad and, you know.
0: Scaring people. So they leave their house and go, it's everywhere. There's so much true crime.
1: That's right.
0: But it's not.
1: Very popular. It's very popular.
0: Yeah, but that's again, like, why is that? You know, like horror and thrillers, it's really popular.
1: People like being
0: scared.
1: A friend of mine loves to be scared. She loves horror movies. She loves horror stories.
0: Yeah.
1: That's all she wants to read, you know, and see. And I go,
0: perhaps hasn't got an imagination like mine where, you know, I'm going to sleep, it's like, oh, yeah. Have you thought of this scary thing that might happen? And have you locked all your doors? Did you hear that bang out there?
1: That's right.
0: That's
1: rustling
0: someone.
1: And the,
0: yeah.
1: I mean, I get stomping on my roof from the possums, and sounds cool. Sometimes that sounds so otherworld.
0: Yeah, it's not a possum. It's a psychopath.
1: Some alien psychopath.
0: Yeah. Just landed.
1: That's right.
0: No one else knows.
1: That's right.
0: And you're trapped.
1: That's right.
0: That's why I don't like them. Travel writing, science and nature. Oh, you're going to love this one. Self-help books, personal development.
1: and what's it called, that care thing?
0: I don't know. Mental health. Mindfulness.
1: Yeah, good old mindfulness.
0: Yeah.
1: The care economy.
0: Yeah. Yeah.
1: The mindfulness particularly annoys me, I must say.
0: Yeah.
1: Because everyone knows what it is. I mean, but hardly anybody does it. And all the books in the world aren't going to teach you to be mindful.
0: Well, but they're engaged in the act of mindfulness just by reading the book about mindfulness.
1: No, not.
0: Is it that? No. Not escaping? Not magical realism?
1: No.
0: All right. Arts and crafts books, humour, collection of essays, which is what I'm reading.
1: Yeah.
0: Which is just... But if it's fiction, I mean, he's referencing facts, but he's just making it up, right?
1: Yeah.
0: So it's fiction?
1: Mm.
0: I don't know. Nature writing.
1: No, it's speculation or commentary. I mean, it's commentary. A lot of his essays, Clive James's essays,
0: are commentary on. Well, that's why I just made a note. You know, do you think nonfiction is about facts and fiction is about truth? I don't know.
1: The only thing you can say as a fact, an uncontroversial fact, is something that of which there is so much overpowering evidence that you can't, which you cannot disprove. There's not many things that are that factual.
0: Yeah.
1: Gravity, maybe.
0: Aliens.
1: No. I mean, facts are very difficult things to parlay with, really, and especially if you're the sort of person that actually says this is true.
0: Mm.
1: I mean, one of the things I do is I read quite a lot of speculative physics books, you know. And
0: hang on, what? Speculative.
1: You know, people physics. What about cosmology? And the boson and the Higgs boson and the beginning of the end of the universe, all that kind of stuff. And all that quantum physics and all that, and that's so out there.
0: Yeah,
1: I mean, they supply you with the particular physicist will write this fat book, in which he follows a particular logical train, where he starts off with beginning to the end, and then somebody else will come along and write a book that's purportedly about the same thing, which comes to entirely different conclusions.
0: Yeah, that's right. And I always think with something like space travel.
1: Mm.
0: Which I've always struggled with, and you watch a movie and they do this deep sleep thing.
1: Oh, yeah.
0: So how does that work? And they wake up. It's like, wouldn't you just be thin and gaunt and really messed up?
1: Even dead?
0: Yeah.
1: I mean, that's right. I mean, the whole hibernation thing, I mean, that's called a MacGuffin, isn't it?
0: Yeah, sure.
1: MacGuffin is this, you know what a MacGuffin is? A MacGuffin is a plot device that enables you to do what you want.
0: Yeah.
1: So in other words, you want to get humans to another planet in another solar system.
0: Yeah.
1: Another star in another solar system. You've got to have cold sleep.
0: Yeah.
1: Otherwise, they can't get there. They'll die of old age before they get there because you can't go faster speed of light. So and if you do go at the speed of light, you'll turn into energy, which you're probably going to die.
0: Yeah. We don't know what happens.
1: So in other words, it's called a MacGuffin, and so it's like, you know, it's. I don't know why it's called a MacGuffin, but it is. And so you got to, if you want to have a rational, I'm doing air quotes on the right microphone.
0: Yeah.
1: If you want to have a rational science fiction story about going to other planets, you've got to have a MacGuffin.
0: Yeah. Well, I saw a movie recently, and it came close to kind of getting that right, where there were three astronauts that went out there, and two of them died, and one of them had clearly died quite some time ago. It's quite decomposed.
1: Right.
0: But all went a bit wrong with their incubation or whatever. Okay. And he came out of it. This guy came out of it. And he was really messed up. And he couldn't remember what had happened. And it took him a long time to work out what he was actually supposed to be doing.
1: Right,
0: How he ended up on this spaceship.
1: Yeah. Is that Tchaikovsky? Is that the right Adrian Tchaikovsky?
0: No, it's a recent. It's a movie. Came out.
1: Okay, because Adrian Tchaikovsky's written a whole lot of books like that.
0: Yeah, yeah.
1: He's a very good writer.
0: And that kind of makes sense. Mm. And yeah, you know, he'd have long hair everywhere, and it just. Yeah. But I just don't get it.
1: Yeah.
0: Like, it just, you know, it'd be like being in intensive care in a coma.
1: That's right.
0: So do they have tubes sticking out of you everywhere? Yeah. Anyway, I struggle with it.
1: Yeah.
0: Yeah. Because of, yeah, MacGuffin.
1: Yeah.
0: MacGuffin? MacGuffin.
1: MacGuffin. MacGuffin. MacGuffin, yeah.
0: Because it's a silly word because it doesn't really, yeah. There's no real answer to it. It's,
1: just
0: right.
1: a way of, it's just a way of getting somewhere or making your story work that's just like a closed box. A
0: black yeah, box. It just box. Has to.
1: In order to get where you want to go, you've got to have this thing on the way, otherwise you won't get there.
0: Yeah, yeah. And they come out of this deep sleep and just leap out of the incubator thing and keep going. It's that's like, right. Man, you couldn't even stand up.
1: That's right.
0: Just be falling over all the time.
1: Oh, your muscles would waste away to nothing.
0: Unless
1: the actual incubation thing is actually moving your arms and legs all the time for you with weight. And then you'd be awake because all your blood would be circulating. They're completely silly. The whole idea is silly.
0: Yeah.
1: I mean...
0: So you put a silly word on it, which is MacGuffin.
1: I suppose you could be put into an induced coma, which...
0: Well, that's what they do, but then you'd just be all...
1: But you'd still age at the same rate.
0: Yeah.
1: You wouldn't like not age. You'd still age at the same rate.
0: Yeah.
1: And as you say, when you got to the other end, you'd have to have some pretty intensive care to get you out of it.
0: Yeah, kidneys be wrecked. That's right. You know.
1: And your blood and your heart would have atrophied and all that. Yeah.
0: Yeah. You'd be majorly MacGuffined.
1: That's right.
0: Hey, shall I read? I'm going to read.
1: Yeah, finish your story. Then we'll slink off into the distance. Yeah.
0: Or MacGuffin off.
1: Yeah.
0: So this is the second part. Okay, yeah. Old mate Mike Amos has texted in on the text line, which is my phone. It's Pulp Fiction. MacGuffin is the suitcase. Have you seen Pulp Fiction, the movie? Okay. Good. Yes, thank you, Mike. Very good. Top of the class for paying attention. It's a movie that, yeah, well, it's Pulp Fiction.
1: Yeah.
0: We may as well just be called MacGuffin. Okay. So it's just all these events that are happening in LA that come together. You know, there's a murder, there's these two guys who are two hitmen, and there's a boxing fight that's on, and there's a drug dealer and his girlfriend, and they all cross over. There's a few other characters. They all cross over in a crazy mix somehow.
1: It's pretty violent, I understand. I think I've read somewhere that it's pretty violent.
0: Yeah, it's all American violence, people getting shot and stabbed and tortured and things. And then people make a getaway and there's kind of a happy ending in it somewhere. Mm. But it's full of MacGuffin. Anyway, thanks, Mike. Thanks for tuning in. Hope you're well. All right, I'm going to read the story. And a couple of weeks ago, I read the first part. It's called Just Mates. And I just.
1: Oh, that one.
0: Yeah.
1: No, I was here for that one.
0: No, you weren't.
1: Wasn't
0: I? No. Oh. No, Kate was. Oh, no, you were at home texting in. Home. I was reading it and I'd got the giggles. And so did Kate because she was.
1: That's right. I was at home listening. That's right. Yeah. So I was getting frustrated with your giggles.
0: Yeah. A poor radio announcing skills. I should have just given it to Kate. She should have read it. Anyway, I got through it. And this is the second half. The other third. I don't know how many parts there are to it. I don't want to go too far into it. So what had happened before is there's Stubby and Boots, or Boots and Stubby, they're best mates, and Stubby got kicked out of his house by his wife and moved into Boots' place, and then they ended up having a little breakup, and Stubby moved out because Boots couldn't stand the nagging and Stubby couldn't stand the silent treatment. So best mates had a little breakup. So the second part, or the other part of this, is a week had passed since Stubby moved out of Boots' place. They hadn't spoken to each other, no text or video messages, no Insta DMs. Although Boots thought he saw the three blinking dots on their last message, but he told himself he didn't really care about what Stubby was doing, where, why, or with whom at any point in the day, especially on Chicken Palmer's special night. Likewise, Stubby convinced himself he didn't miss the boot's special message tone, which pinged several times a day, the YouTube links to funny fishing fails, the tide updates, and next week's outing location ideas. In fact, he tried searching for these places and found them after going back over messages from Boots. He used those links, but they didn't seem as funny or interesting this time around. Stubby decided to visit his dad's grave. It had been a while. Stubby brought two cans of VB, one for him and one for his dad. By the time he arrived at the cemetery, it was morning tea time, but it was Saturday, so his deliberations about drinking at morning tea were short-lived. Besides, the familiar crunch of the can opening and burst of beer gas somehow set his mind at ease. Stubby sat beside his father's grave, took a large gulp, smacked his lips, and let out a long sigh before pouring a swig over his headstone. The liquid dribbled down and disappeared into a crack in the ground where it always did. Stubby nodded to the chiseled words, took another swig, and poured more beer until the cans were empty. Stubby got up and said, "Thanks for the yarn, Dad. You're right. Time to be a man about it." He took the cans to the nearest can recycling machine and got 20 cents. Then he called his wife and told her he was ready to come home. She told him to get a lawyer. So he went back to the pub to get and got pre-pissed before the footy game, but realised halfway through his steak sandwich that his team had a bye this weekend. That meant the prime position table for two near the TV was a magnet for everyone's beer. Still, he ate the sandwich and wrapped the chips in a paper towel to eat on the way back to the hostel. Stubby hadn't counted on the tomato sauce swamping the hot chips, eroding the soft paper barrier. He also hadn't counted on the several beers and a bourbon and coke before lunch arriving, having as much impact as they did. He tried to double fist the chips into his mouth, resulting in a soggy mouthful of tissue being eaten as well. The flabby paper clung to the inside of his mouth, forcing him into a cow chewing cud manifestation. On first glance, one would think that he was expelling the fried potato mess rather than ingesting it. A street bin came into view. Stubby beelined towards the bin. His phone pinged that special tune. Stubby looked down at his pocket and mumbled, "Boots!" The word was one too many for his cognitive load because he didn't see the wayward paver. He tripped and stumbled. The chips became airborne, emphasizing the slow motion calamity before he slammed into the bin. The blood on the sauce on his face and hands made a toddler cry, but the child's parent told Stubby to watch where he was going and moved on. Peeling himself off the pavement, Stubby leant against the bin, pulled his phone and smeared it open to the message from Boots. It read, "Hey, mate." That's it. Stay tuned for the next exciting episode of Stubby and Boots and their manly relationship.
1: I love that. Yeah. I just love that.
0: Yeah. So it's hard.
1: You had me sucked right in.
0: Good. Yeah. Good. I'm glad. Well, I was sucked in too. They'll get there.
1: Yeah.
0: They'll work it out. Something's going to happen for them. Yeah. But, yeah, I kind of like those. So, I mean, yeah. I had this idea that I could turn into an entire novel, but I don't think.
1: That is not there for
0: a novel. There'd be too much McGovern. No.
1: Tell you what, though. You could turn it into a two-hand play.
0: Yeah, it could lend itself very well to a play.
1: So it's sort of like an Australian version of Waiting for Godot or something. I mean,
0: yeah, yeah, a Bogan version of it. Look, we've all been there in some form or other. You don't have to be those particular type of people. But
1: essentially, because when I actually heard the first edition, complete with giggles, I actually thought there's the makings of a play there.
0: Yeah.
1: So
0: could be, yeah, on a park bench.
1: And then you could write it and then we could put it on the mud brick.
0: Yeah, all right. Just need actors.
1: That's right, well.
0: Thespians.
1: Well, if it's only two people and they're both blokes, I can think of half a dozen people that might do it.
0: Oh, yeah?
1: Yeah.
0: Like who?
1: Well, I'm not going to say it after
0: the radio. Oh, come on.
1: No, they'd kill me if I put anything else.
0: Yeah. Well, if you're a thespian in Malacoota, watch out. Something coming for you. Anyway, I'll just continue on with this and see where it goes.
1: Yeah, run a play.
0: Yeah.
1: Go on, write a play.
0: Write a play. I'm going to play a song to end the session. I hope everybody's enjoyed us rambling and hopefully not ranting too much.
1: No, I don't think we did any of that.
0: No. We did that off mic.
1: That's right. That's right.
0: saved you the angst.
1: Yeah. Angst for the music breaks.
0: Yeah. But we all know what the angst is. There's no need to talk about it. So I reckon this genre topic, you go deeper and further into it.
1: Yeah.
0: I mean, I've got notes here, but I scrambled all the pages, so I'm going to have to redo them. But
1: that was really good.
0: Yeah, I know. Yeah. Hindsight, yes. Thank you.
1: It's a wonderful thing.
0: I went, yeah, I should do this. I'm usually pretty good on page numbers, but yeah, right. Let it go. All right. I'm not sure what to play next. I might play, do you know Cash Savage?
1: Yes.
0: And The Last Drinks?
1: Yes, I do.
0: She's very cool.
1: She's a great, I've got her album when she played at the, Dallas Brooks Hall, the concert hall, whatever that's called these days,
0: down in Melbourne. Yeah. The in Paran?
1: No, the one in the one that's next to the art gallery.
0: Oh, okay, wow,
1: yeah.
0: All right, the MTC. No, it's just Melbourne Theatre Company, isn't it?
1: It's called something rather concert hall, I think. Anyway, that's where she was.
0: Yeah,
1: and it's a jolly good album.
0: Mm. Yeah, okay. Well, this is off her album Good Citizens. This is Better Than That, and from Cash Savage and The Last Drinks. Thanks, everybody, for tuning in. Tune in next week for more exciting words on the open page.
1: Yes.
0: You might be away.
1: I'm going to be away. Maybe we'll do a
0: pre-recorded show. Maybe.
1: Talk about it off.
0: All right. Talk about it off. Yeah. But, yeah, anyway, hang tight, everybody. Have a great weekend. Thanks for tuning in, and we'll catch you later. Bye.
1: Cheerio. Have a good day. Have a good weekend.
0: Stay safe.

0: those terms interchangeably. It's good. It's good to repeat the definition, but I think it's also okay to switch and swap them. I mean, we're talking about the information inside someone's head, which is combined in this case with the ability to express oneself in that particular experiment.
1: Your articulateness, kind of thing.
0: Yeah, the example the researcher gave was: imagine yourself being asked, "What is symmetry?" And people are going to answer that very differently, and usually intelligence would come out as part of that answer if the person listening is intelligent enough to understand that as being intelligent.
1: The concepts.
0: Yeah. And again, just to repeat the final caveat from that research, it was the strongest factor associated with recognizing intelligence. The researcher himself, Christoph Heine, went to great lengths to make it clear that this isn't the only reason some people can assess another person's intelligence. It's the one with the strongest correlation in his study. Another study that was referenced in an email, and this is from Michelle, saying, regarding the recent story about chimpanzees and a listener's hatred of, quote, animals in jail. This is a reference to an email we talked about last week where
1: Because we used the Z word.
0: Yeah, yeah. And it's a fair discussion. I think it's an interesting discussion whether or not zoos are wildly productive in helping all of us understand animals and our world or not. That is a good discussion to have. And Michelle goes on to write, education for humans is critical, and I encourage that listeners go to an accredited zoo and ask questions. Accredited zoos maintain a set standard of animal welfare practices, ensuring the best care possible of the creatures and enabling all to watch natural behavior of the animals in order to learn more about them. They're protected from predators. That is a huge benefit for animals in the zoos, including humans, right?
1: Yeah.
0: They're not being hunted.
1: Well, there was one particular chimpanzee. I didn't see him as being very protected, as he was whipped by one of his fellow chimps.
0: Right. Right, but that would have happened in the wild, we can presume, as well. So you've removed some of the dangers of the wild at a certain cost, because obviously these animals can't go out and explore in the same way.
1: Yeah.
0: Yeah, and FYI, at the end of this email, chimpanzees are apes, not monkeys. Yes, they are. That mistake was in the original email. We corrected that as well. And I have to mention one final email about the chimpanzees. This was from our longtime listener, Mark, who lives in a tiny house, a tiny hut in the rainforest. And his question was about whether or not all those chimpanzees would have liked the yogurt that was presented to them in the experiment. That is something that Kirsten, the lead researcher, clarified to us at one point.
1: She offered them tomatoes, right? She called it something weird, pesca or something
0: tomato,
1: like that.
0: Yeah, a kind of tomato paste.
1: Fresh tomatoes.
0: Yeah.
1: And one of the chimps, at least, didn't like the tomatoes, preferred the yogurt, so she ended up getting tubs and tubs of yogurt.
0: Greek
1: yogurt, specifically Greek yogurt, and that was why. Let's jump into the studies. For the last couple of weeks, we've been talking about mental health, and during one of those discussions, we were talking about the use of SSRIs. Those are antidepressants. That's selective serotonin reuptake inhibitors. That's a fancy word for a very popular or commonly used kind of antidepressant, and this is a study on the use of those, and in particular, how long people stay on them, and what influences that, because it is important. And this is done. This research was done at the University College of London, and they are at the forefront of uncovering that there isn't really a link between serotonin levels and depression. This is a meta-analysis of millions of people. And there is no scientifically rigorous link between serotonin levels and depression. And people, when I was young, and the first time I ever heard the term depression, I can still remember the idea of it being a chemical imbalance. There's a chemical imbalance. That's what depression is. Yeah, of course, those people may have encountered difficult events in their lives or trauma that has led to it, but deep down, it's a chemical imbalance, and that leads to the idea or the understanding of depression as a biological disease. What the researchers at University of College London wanted to find out was, if you are on SSRIs, and that's how they did their study, they found 497 people who are in counseling for depression
0: and
1: are on SSRIs, and they wanted to find out how long did these people stay on them, because a lot of people take this medication for a long time. If you ask people who are on SSRIs in the United States right now, half of them will say they've been on them for at least 5 years. Some of these people take this medication forever. And what they're getting at, these researchers, or their theory, is that some people are taking these medications possibly for no reason, because what they have been able to uncover, like I said, is that serotonin levels and depression are not necessarily linked. So what they found was the people who think that their depression is based on a biological disease or a chemical imbalance, literally, they said that, they take it for 12 months on average. The people who thought it was as a result of life events, or that their sadness is because of something that has happened in their lives, a concrete thing that has led to it, they went off their SSRIs after 6 months on average. That is a significant difference. It may not sound like it, but it is, because they measured the depression of both groups, no difference. So they're equally depressed. The one difference is the one group thinks about their disease in a different way.
0: And hence.
1: And takes the medication for longer. That's it. That was the study. But I think if you are on an SSRI, it could be not necessarily because of how depressed you are, but because of what you think is leading to your feelings of depression. I'm not saying that depression is not debilitating, or that it's just in your mind or anything like that. It just could be that you're staying on your medication because of the way you think about your affliction.
0: And at the very least, be aware
1: of
0: that, because it'll, anytime with medication, that something that you are thinking, the way you think about it, will affect how long you take that medication.
1: Yeah. And then one important thing to say at the end is, if you do decide to go off of this medication, it can be very difficult to go off of. Withdrawal from SSRIs is very serious. If you go off this medication, do this with a doctor. You have to taper yourself off. Go from 20 down to 10, down to 5, down to 2.5. It's very serious, because that can lead to, the withdrawal can be really, really bad. So,
0: and final thing that we absolutely should say here, if you are on these medications or are wondering if you yourself have depression, we hope this information is useful for you in some way, but absolutely go to your doctor, talk to your doctor about this, a medical professional, because what we're really looking at here is, an interesting study on how long people continue with medication based on what they believe the medication is doing or why it's there.
1: And up to a third of people, and this is U.S. data, a third of people in their lives will take this medication. Right now, 1 in 5 is taking it, but up to a 1 in 3 will take it at some point in their lives. So the likelihood that you are on it, or know somebody is on it, or that you, it's one, a loved one, is very high. Mm-hmm. So this could be particularly important information. Oh, the study. Beliefs about the biological nature of mental disorders and how they affect antidepressant use. If you want to read up on it, that's University College London.
0: And for our next study here, I'm going to play a little sound.
1: I know what this sound is, or what it's supposed to be, but it does sound like I'm in the shower right now.
0: If you have one of those fancy rain shower.
1: You know how I roll, man.
0: Do you have one?
1: No.
0: Okay. So, this is obviously not the sound of Gabriel Borud's non-existent rainfall showerhead. This is rain, real rain. It's falling on dirt. And what I would like all of you to imagine out there is that you are under the dirt, just barely, 2.5 to about 3.5 centimeters. That's about 1 inch. And you're hearing this above you, except you're not hearing it because you don't have ears. And the reason you don't have ears is you're not a human, you're actually a grain of rice. That's the mental task I'm asking of you, because it's connected to research from MIT. And what they established, I'm just going to keep this short, because frankly, the way rice works or functions is probably not going to affect your life too much. It is the most consumed grain on planet Earth, roughly half of human beings. One out of every second person walking around on this planet, some of them upside down from your perspective on the complete other side of planet Earth, are going to eat this today. And what those researchers established is that if rice, quote unquote, hears that sound, that rainfall, that pitter-patter of rainfall, it will germinate faster. meaning it will begin the process of growing faster, and yet rice doesn't have ears, as far as we know.
1: And the researchers have determined that it was all about the sound, it was the acoustic, that was the reason, and not possibly the moisture?
0: Correct. It's the yes, it's the sound. And part of the way they established it is they kept the raindrops that they created in a laboratory setting horizontally away from the rice.
1: Okay.
0: This is the acoustic property of rainfall sending vibrations through that dirt.
1: Sound waves getting down in the earth.
0: Yeah.
1: Now I'm going to start.
0: And causing the rice that quote-unquote hurt it to germinate 26% faster on average than the others. This all makes sense. I'm a grain of rice. I quote-unquote hear it above me. Yeah. It's time to get going. This is what I need to grow. So how do they do it? That's what the researchers were kind of looking into. I think that's the most important or interesting part of this research, because they don't have ears. What they do have is a word that was new to me. These are called statoliths.
1: Statoliths. Okay, what
0: statoliths.
1: Is a statolith? Yeah.
0: These are little piles of, it's a pile of statoliths inside of a cell, right? So a cell is like a bubble, and you've got a lot of stuff in there. I'm not going to get into that now, but one of the things are these statoliths that have settled inside the cell, and even though each one is individually not liquid, together they are a liquid. They move around like a liquid, and that means gravity will settle them, will pull them down, right? So these statoliths all together create a representation of gravity. It creates an up and down and a left and right. When these sound waves vibrate through them, they will wobble around up anywhere from 5 to 20% of their diameter. They will move, changing the way they come into contact. Individually not liquid, together they are a liquid. They move around like a liquid, and that means gravity will settle them, will pull them down, right? So these statoliths all together create a representation of gravity. It creates an up and down and a left and right. When these sound waves vibrate through them,

0: register this. This is a sign I've been waiting for. It's time to go. It's time to grow.
1: And normally what happens when germination begins is that what moisture gets in through that wall and touches the statolith, and then it
0: could be,
1: starts the process?
0: Could be moisture, could be sunlight. There are a variety of factors that would cause a seed to begin germination.
1: Okay.
0: And again, this one is just accelerating a process that would have happened anyway. They had these seeds. They had batches of 200 seeds on the left that didn't get any rain. It was a single raindrop. Thump, every couple seconds. Thump, thump. Thump. And then 200 on the right. And those didn't get any.
1: Okay.
0: And all they did is after the 3-day point, which is when the germination might start happening, they were looking at the raindrop ones and the non-raindrop ones. And they did this for a total of 8,000 grains of rice.
1: 8,000, okay.
0: And they established pretty conclusively, yep, they're going to germinate faster, even if they're only hearing, in quotation marks, the raindrops horizontally and not getting any moisture from it.
1: Yeah.
0: And then they adjusted the height of the rainfall or the depth of the grain of rice to see what's the maximum we can drive this up. And basically, if it's moving, the maximum these statoliths can move is 200 to 600 nanometers is the assumption. And if you can ramp that up the highest you can go, it will germinate faster. And that's just something we know now.
1: We have listeners all over the earth, and I'm not going to say right now that none of them are growing rice, but I'm sure that a lot of the people listening to the show are growing things. Can we possibly start an experiment right now and see if this works for other kinds of plants? Guys out there,
0: it was a simple...
1: Because I know that I'm trying to get my grass seeds to germinate. I could go out there instead of watering the soil, do
0: Create a greenhouse laboratory. Go ahead and do that. I bet your family would be thrilled to watch you spending your late nights.
1: All the neighbors walking, all these German people walking around.
0: Your neighbors
1: listening
0: probably,
1: to me doing this. What would it be? Every second you said, right?
0: Yeah.
1: Thump,
0: thump, thump. They would call the police on you. They would call the police on you for sure. If I know your neighbors.
1: What do you guys have to say about any of this madness? Some of the topics. More serious than others, and as you guys know, whatever you have to say, we love it. We'll read it, possibly on the air.
0: Yeah. Again, thank you to all the emailers out there that we haven't responded to or haven't read on the air. Mentioned Mark a while back, but we get a lot of topics. In fact, I forgot to say that this topic I wanted to talk about this one last week.
1: Brent.
0: And it came
1: out. This one was from Brent.
0: Yeah, it came out right before we went to air. And I hadn't had a chance to look through the study, and then got a nice email from one of our longtime listeners, Brent. Brent, thank you for continuing to not only listen to us, but to suggest all sorts of topics to help this show keep moving forward. We really appreciate that.
1: SU@DW.com is the email address. Use that however you guys want to, however you see fit.

0: I think most of you out there are fully aware of the fact that advertising works, and that it works on you to some degree. You're walking down the streets of a major city and you see all these signs or awnings or whatever, and there's a certain cola being advertised there, or a certain beer being advertised there, and that you're probably at some point, I don't know, in the distant future, maybe slightly more likely to consume that product. I think most of us kind of have that idea in mind. But we now have a study that shows causally how that could make you immediately crave that product and then actually drink it.
1: Science Unscripted.
2: Hi, I'm Sarah Wiechert. I'm a researcher in the field of psychology and criminology at the Max Planck Institute for the Study of Crime, Security and Law in Freiburg, Germany. And with some colleagues, we recently published a paper on alcohol advertising and beer consumption.
0: Alcohol advertising and beer consumption. What would you say, Sarah, is the primary conclusion or the sort of the takeaway for a lot of people out there?
2: So what we found for the first time is really the link

0: on how alcohol advertisement links to drinking. So it is that alcohol advertising catches your attention for some people more than for others, and that leads to more craving of that alcohol type, which really then in turn leads to more drinking. So it is basically this mechanism chain that goes through these three factors.
1: And what fascinated me about your work here is that you really you tested this experimentally, or you forced people to pay attention to beer advertisements?
0: Exactly. Yes, we did. So in previous studies, we were just looking at what people's attentional bias is, so how much they naturally focus on alcohol advertisements. But this time we basically manipulated that. So for half of the group, we asked them to concentrate on alcohol advertisements. And for the other group, we asked them to concentrate on non-alcoholic beverages, which in our case was soft drinks, to basically manipulate how much they look at one or the other.
1: In the experiment, you forced some people to act, right? Kind of like the people who would be naturally always attracted to the idea of having a beer. You forced them to pay attention to these, to what exactly? To prime them to drink more beer, because you actually did that successfully, it seems.
0: Yes, we did. So we invited participants, university students that like drinking beer. It doesn't necessarily have to be heavy drinkers, but that people who enjoy drinking beer. And then we put them in front of technically like two TVs side by side, with on one side there was beer advertisements playing, and on the other side there was soft drink advertisements playing. And for half of them, we asked them to only look at the beer advertisements and respond to little tasks that they had to do on the beer advertisement. And for the other ones, we did the same on the soft drink advertisement. So we kind of artificially made them concentrate on the beer advertisement or on the soft drink advertisement more.
2: And why did you do that?
0: Because we were interested in whether we can manipulate attentional bias. In previous studies, we had already found that some people have this attentional bias to alcohol more than others, and that this can be associated with more drinking. But we weren't able to say whether this is a direct link between attentional bias and drinking. So we often refer to this in research as a causal mechanism. And to be able to look at whether this is a causal mechanism, we manipulated this and then looked at the difference between the ones that artificially created an attentional bias against the ones that don't.
1: And what was the difference when you artificially created an attentional bias in favor of beer advertisements?
0: So the training worked well. The first thing that we saw is that the group that we asked to attend on the beer advertisements really did look at the beer advertisements more than the soft drink advertisement. That was kind of like some sort of a manipulation check, if you will. And that group, and then also after the task, reported craving more beer compared to soft drink, and also then drank more beer in the laboratory.
1: This is causal then. You have proven that if a beer advertisement causes me to pay attention to it, or if somebody forces me to pay attention to it, I have to check a couple boxes before I can watch my YouTube video and all the boxes are about beer, that will not only cause cravings, which I think most people are aware of, it will, under certain circumstances, cause me to actually drink more beer.
0: Exactly. By comparing the beer group, let's say, to the soft drink group, we were able to say that this attentional bias leads to craving, which leads to more drinking in the lab.
2: What was the overarching point of this work? Did you confirm suspicions that we already had, or did we find out something completely new, or what was it?
0: I think the first one was looking at this, as I said, this causal mechanism. So, can we really manipulate it and still show this link between attentional bias and drinking? The second one was looking at the mechanism between it. So, to show basically that craving is that driving mechanism. And the third one is using this potentially in the future as some sort of a screening tool or an intervention tool where we could see Okay, what is the attentional bias of people? How prone are they maybe to alcohol use problems? And can we then maybe also steer them away from it?
2: And the more aware we are of the effect that advertising can have on us, does it mean that we drink more? Like for you personally, the more you've been studying this stuff, are you drinking less?
0: I don't know. I wouldn't necessarily say I drink less. What I would think though is like for the general population, for all of us, is maybe to be more aware of what certain things do. I think a lot of times we focus or we are concentrated on how much we consume certain type of foods, certain type of drinks, how much we consume even like social media, for example. And even the awareness and the understanding that basically what your attention does is very, it can be predictive of your behavior as well, is kind of on like a psychological education point of view, I think important for you and your own, let's say, what do you do with that information?
1: And concretely, as a tip for people out there, if they're listening to your words right now and thinking, what should I do with it? Should they, if an advertisement pops up and it's showing that beverage and they don't want to be affected in that way, do they physically have to turn away from it, plug their ears, mute the ad?
0: I mean, probably that advertisement already caught their attention. So I think in that case, when they're already aware that they watched that advertisement, looking away, I don't think necessarily would change too much. Maybe you see less of the advertisement, which is good. But at the end of the day, I think being aware of the fact that if I feel craving afterwards, that is kind of what, let's put it in easy words, like that's what my brain is doing to me, is already the first step to thinking, okay, I'm craving a beer maybe right now, but is this really the moment where I have to buy one and I have to drink one?
1: And that was Sarah Maren Wiechert, a psychologist and postdoctoral researcher in the criminology department of the Max Planck Institute for the Study of Crime, Security, and Law, talking to us from Cologne, Germany there.
2: One thing she did want to mention after we turned the mics off there was that this was, if there's a caveat, if there's a grain of salt to throw onto this, it's that they were talking to students in a lab. So this does not generalize to the entire public, to everyone out there, but it points us in the direction that if you know that alcohol affects you, advertising will then. So be aware of that.
1: I may have mentioned it on the show before. I once was a participant in a study where they handed me a fake menu for a fake restaurant, and I was supposed to tell them which foods I wanted. And then afterwards, I took this bizarre survey on all sorts of questions. And after I'd finished, they informed me that, like most other students, I had rated certain Disney or Looney Tunes characters higher than people who didn't have those characters somewhere deep in the background of this menu. Behind the words, these characters were there. I never saw them, these things. And yet I guess I saw them because I rated them higher because I just seen them. And that experiment has stayed with me my whole life because even though I think I'm aware of how advertising works on me, I guess I'm not. We cannot help it. But all of that said, being aware of that was a seminal moment for me on how deeply or how quickly advertising can affect Connor. This, I think, is really, really relevant, even if you're struggling to find what to do with it because it's causal. That's very different. We all know what kind of affects us. This may cause you to drink something that don't want to drink. I think that's important to take it away. I think that's important to take away from this. If you have anything else you want to say, let us know. Has advertising tricked you in the past, tripped you up in the past? Do you like ads? I know some people do. SU@dw.com.
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3: Hello, I'm Lewis Donaldson. New recommendations have been made following the deadly 2023 Hunter Valley bus crash. The New South Wales Office of Transport Safety Investigations has made 41 recommendations. They include improvements to coach driver health and performance monitoring and passenger protection. Chief Investigator Jim Moudravanos says the driver should not have been behind the wheel that night, given a history of likely misuse of the prescription painkiller Tramadol. 10 passengers died in the crash, while the further 25 sustained significant physical and psychological injuries. Environmental groups have welcomed a review into the Commonwealth Marine Parks Network. Laura Devoy has more.
4: The Federal Environment Minister has announced plans to expand the marine parks around Lord Howe and Norfolk Islands off the east coast of Australia. They support a mix of habitats and are biodiversity corridors for migratory seabirds, cetaceans, fish and sharks. Murray Watt says it's part of ongoing work to draft 6 new management plans for 44 Australian marine parks, which cover an area of ocean larger than New South Wales and Queensland combined. Greenpeace Australia Pacific has welcomed the move and is also calling for a ban on industrial fishing in marine protected areas. Public consultation on the government's proposal is now open.
3: Australian firefighters will assist with efforts in France, where a heatwave continues to fuel raging wildfires. The federal government will send a Chinook helicopter equipped with an 11,300-litre water tank and a support aircraft. 24 personnel from the New South Wales Rural Fire Service will also make the trip. The government says they will support around-the-clock firefighting operations and provide much-needed relief to emergency services responding on the ground. Hundreds of thousands of people have been forced to evacuate their homes. Renowned Australian music journalist and broadcaster Glenn A. Baker has died aged 74. The rock music expert was part of the research project which led to the establishment of the 2JJ, which is now known as Triple J. He also established an Australian record label, authored 16 books, and in 2024 auctioned much of his personal collection of records, CDs and music memorabilia. Prior to that auction, he spoke to the Nine Network about his hopes for his collection.
5: I've spent 60 years of my life collecting records, and I would like to think that somebody out there would feel that devotion and would like to continue it.
3: Foreigners who incite hatred, discrimination, violence or insult national symbols will be expelled from Argentina. President Javier Milei has signed an emergency decree following anti-Argentina abuse during the FIFA World Cup in the US, Mexico and Canada. The president says it aims to protect the nation from hostility while excluding legitimate political or academic criticism. Opposition parties say the decree is unconstitutional. In sport, Australia has continued its dominance at the Commonwealth Games with another 4 gold medals on day 7. Shannon Kirkwood has more.
6: The first day of cycling events in Glasgow brought Australia 6 new medals, 3 of them gold. Tara Nayland broke the world record in the women's C4-C5 individual pursuit. Australia also won the men's sprint and the women's team pursuit. In athletics, Rose Davies won gold and Jess Hull silver in the women's 5,000 metres. Lachlan Kennedy and Tori Lewis are through to the final of the 200 metres. Tom Reynolds, the 400, and Peter Boll, Luke Boys and Peyton Craig, the 800 metres. And in netball, the Diamonds are through to the semi-finals, undefeated after beating Northern Ireland.
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8: Welcome to Women on the Line, a community radio national feminist current affairs program featuring the voices of women and gender diverse people, produced at 3CR Community Radio in Naarm, Melbourne, and broadcast across so-called Australia on the Community Radio Network. I'm Cleese Hart.
9: It's very touching to be remembered for starting a program and doing it for 2 years in my early 20s. And I was telling too many people at work today that I was going to do this interview
8: because
9: I felt so sort of touched by the fact that something that you start can have such a long life, it's very special.
8: Women on the Line acknowledges that this program is produced and presented on the stolen land of the Wurundjeri Woiwurrung people of the Kulin Nations, and that their sovereignty was never ceded. We pay our respects to their elders past and present, as well as to those of the First Nations people whose country you're hearing us on. The first episode of Women on the Line was broadcast on July 16, 1986. This week on the program, we mark 40 years of Women on the Line with an interview with Wattle's first producer, Deb Welsh. We'll also hear some archival excerpts from the very first episode of the show. Let's hear from Deb now. I opened our conversation by asking her why Women on the Line began.
9: There was a survey done in the community broadcasting sector, which was pretty young at the time, and it identified something like 75% of the on-air presenters in the sector across the country were men, and only 25% were women, and vice versa, not surprisingly, doing the admin and off-air tasks, 75% were women and 25% were men. So 3CR, being the type of station that it is, resolved immediately to do something practical about that problem. So they got some funding to employ a woman to be both a women's coordinator and to produce a national women's current affairs program. And I was a volunteer at the time and got the job. So it was really about 3CR taking the lead when they identified disparity in gender involvement and things, and probably to this day still the only role with that function in broadcasting that I've ever heard of.
8: And when you started the program, what was, I guess, the brief for what kind of issues you would cover?
9: Not much of a brief. And, you know, what did women's current affairs mean? There was a whole context of the feminist movement, and every community radio station, even ones in kind of regional and rural areas, which were starting up at that time, they all had a women's program. This was a thing. And they were all trying to redefine, not just current affairs, they were sort of trying to give a voice to women who had generally not been leaders in the public conversation, in the town, in the city, in the country. And so there was a lot of sort of fishing around to know what that meant or what that looked like. And for a while there was a sort of tendency to do something like women and cats, or, you know, women and everything, as if there was a women's perspective on things that was sort of a perspective.
8: Wow.
9: And as we all know now, women have as diverse perspectives on things as any other group of people that you would get. But what it was trying to get to is, if we're going to talk about things differently, what does that look and feel like? So I think sort of fairly early on, I took the view that it was about current affairs, but the people talking about it were women. And that took enough effort to not go to the usual go-to people who were mostly men, but find new voices who were women to talk about anything, anything. So I would say that aim of actually bringing women in to be the spokespeople or to be the expert or to be the person with a strong opinion. That was the kind of stronger element of it, and the topics and content were anything.
8: I'm finding this so extremely reassuring, because that is actually my understanding of the program brief to a T almost. And so I think it's actually so interesting that that has lasted the span of 40 years. So before we go any further, I would like to play you this. So get ready.
9: Okay.
10: 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Producer is Deb Welsh, and the tape starts in 5 seconds.

0: and welcome to the very first edition of Women on the Line, the national programme of women's news and current affairs. I'm Deb Walsh from 3CR in Melbourne, and you'll be hearing myself and other women from public radio stations around Australia on this programme.
1: If you couldn't hear us in the background, Deb and I were both having a little laugh then at the incredible theme music. It's so excellent, actually. I think it's really well selected. How did you choose that?
2: Just out of interest. I don't remember now. And, is my voice several octaves deeper or...
1: I think you sound excellent on the old program. And it's so interesting listening to your own voice, and I can only imagine as years change. We were saying before today's interview that in my first shows I sound so high-pitched and tentative, which I think my voice has changed a bit too. Just I've been doing the show for about 9 years
2: now. That is the thing about getting the voice. Because if I can just tell you a little story about the first time I came into the studio.
1: Yes, please.
2: I was working at the Young Women's Housing Collective. We were trying to resolve issues for young women who are homeless, because the whole homelessness sector, shelters and youth refuges, were all kind of assuming everyone was a boy in those days. And we came in to do an interview with my boss at the time, and who was probably like 5 years older than me, but to me seemed like, you know, very mature. And they put these two big mics in front of us, and it was all very intimidating. I'd never done anything like that before. And I remember thinking I couldn't move one bit away from the mic. I had to stay very, very still. But my boss, who was with me, really froze. She was more nervous than me. And it was so kind of unbearable that I just started talking because somebody kind of had to step in. And anyway, I came out of that interview kind of a little bit pleased with myself, because I thought, I'm not bad at this, you know, talking on radio business. And then the next thing that happened was that a message went round all the community groups. And in that era, the community groups were all in Collingwood, Fitzroy, because it was cheap to live here. Very different. And seeking people from activist community organisations to come and do a training course.
1: So exciting.
2: I just thought, you know, I'm not bad at this radio stuff, from my massive experience. and so I thought, oh, I'll go along to that. And I was here in this studio for seriously 20 minutes, and I thought, I love this.
1: That's amazing.
2: I love it. You know, everything about it.
1: Let's hear some more from the very first episode of Women on the Line. This is Deb speaking with 3CR's Claire Thompson about what the program will be.
3: So it's women's news and current affairs. What sort of things will you be looking for?
4: Well, we'll be covering women's industrial issues, women's health issues, avoiding the mentality, though, of relegating things to just being women's issues, because I think that somehow absolves everybody else of any responsibility of taking them up or making an issue out of things. So I'll be working from the perspective that I think women define news a bit more broadly than men do, that they take some account of their personal lives as well as the broader political sphere. So we'll be involving both of those things on the cassette, as far as I can see it at the moment. There'll be a lot of issues on it that don't get taken up unless women take them up, and things such as childcare is a classic example. In the end, women end up having to take on the responsibility for childcare, and so in the end, women take it up as an issue as well. And also, a lot of issues that are not issues for men in anything like the same sense that they are issues for women. And these are things, I think, that affect women's lives personally because of power imbalances between men and women, and often things that are beneficial to men are to the detriment of women, and so it's going to be women who take them up too. And I'm thinking of things here like the reproductive technology debate that's going on at the moment.
1: Just to quickly duck back, I just find it really fascinating what you said about the particular community stations in different towns or areas all having a women's program, but perhaps not having like the political understanding to fully realise the potential of that, or knowing that there was sort of a gap to be filled, but like what did it mean? Or, you know, women's issues perhaps not being always women's issues, even that phrase.
2: Yeah, but what they also often had, they were often quite feisty feminists, but living in a regional area. And so they did not have necessarily a supportive environment like 3CR, where of course you could come in and of course you're a feminist and of course you're going to talk about those things and you could be a bit stroppy if you liked. So they were often dealing with more opposition, bit of hostility, all of that sort of stuff, fighting for their space in that local station. And so the role also had a support function for all of those women in those different stations so that they weren't isolated just fighting their own little fight, but that we were kind of networking together among ourselves. And that was that contribution from women in stations around the country was in order to get them to do their interviews locally, it to come to here and us to put it and share it back out to them. So they could share their content around and kind of, you know, just a networking strength, solidarity sort of activity. They'd send it to me on a cassette just to get the content. They'd post it to me on a cassette. I would dub the cassette onto a reel-to-reel tape, edit it, edit the interview, make the program, and then copy the program onto, I think I remember, something like about 25 cassettes a week that I hand-labelled. We had a 1-to-4 cassette copier. Copy them, you know, that was one day sort of just running them through, putting the labels on, hand-filling in the details on the label and putting them in padded post bags and walking up to the Collingwood post office and sticking them in the mail.
5: Women on the Line.
1: On community radio around so-called Australia, you're listening to Women on the Line. We're celebrating Women on the Line's momentous 40th anniversary of broadcast by speaking with the program's first producer, Deb Welsh.
2: It was a full-time role, but half of it was being 3CR Women's Coordinator. So that meant things like organising the International Women's Day broadcasts.
1: Amazing.
2: Training programs, outreach to get women to come in. So the aim was to get those numbers up, that it wasn't 20, because it was the same as at 3CR. That 25-75 thing was the same at 3CR. You know, the men were nice progressive men, but they moved themselves on air quite easily with a sort of sense of that's where I belong. And the women said, oh, maybe I could help on the reception desk. And like those roles, every one of those roles in a community broadcasting station is essential. Like the reception desk is such a critical role.
1: Yes.
2: So I'm not dissing any of the roles that people might play or even saying that everybody has to be on air.
1: No.
2: It doesn't suit everybody. But that wasn't the barrier. The barrier was the sense of entitlement or not entitlement. And that's the stuff you've got to change. And then you can do the sort of thing that suits who you are.
1: Okay, I have a question for you. I've always wanted to ask someone about this story. So I heard that for one early International Women's Day at 3CR, there was in fact some kind of action in the station and there was a lockout of the men and the women sort of took over the station and broadcast for 24 hours, and that's where we got the women and gender diverse people broadcast on International Women's Day thing. Can you confirm or deny?
2: Well, you know, if something could be older than when I was there, because 40 years ago seems remarkably unbelievable to me. I reckon it might have been a slightly earlier generation. because by the time I was there, you know, we'd applied for a role to play this, and it was a very accepted thing. I think we quite often like to make it feel like we'd lock them out. You know, sort of like, we're taking over. We had to have that vibe. You know, we had to have that vibe. And it was always a day to be excited to be participating in it. It's also my birthday, International Women's Day. So
1: incredible.
2: I've had a lifetime of doing work on my birthday for many. Not just that, it's just in other jobs as well, you know, that I've been doing 12, 14-hour days on my birthday because it's just coincided with an International Women's Day thing or something. So they were really fantastic days, though, because just that feeling of power and the diversity of what would be covered across one day, you know, from all of the different perspectives, they were great and we had a lot of fun.
1: Here's another story from the first episode of Women on the Line. Here, Deb Welsh is speaking with young woman Deb Staines about the 1986 Victorian Peace Conference.
4: Now, there's been some criticism of the conference that it'll be concentrating on discussing issues that have got nothing to do with peace. So that's how the criticism goes. And they're talking about such things as youth housing issues, homosexuality, land rights, that sort of thing. What would you say to such criticism?
5: I'd respond by saying that our definition of peace has been one that is handed down to us from the United Nations. And given that our government participates in the United Nations, we felt that was pretty appropriate, and so did they. And that talks about everything from global peace, nuclear issues, right down to personal peace. And so, therefore, things like, you know, housing for young people, Aboriginal land rights, they're all issues that deal with peace on a personal or a community level. And so we're not just restricting peace to talking globally. And I think it's interesting that people who criticise the United Nations definition of peace, even, I think, are those who maybe find it difficult to talk about peace themselves, to talk about personal peace, because it confronts them, you know, quite often. And so we're really trying to look at that issue and say, listen, we're responsible for this world, you know, us as young people, as community people, and so we need to look at peace in ourselves, in our communities, and that therefore affects global peace.
1: I'm really interested in what the main sort of issues or points of tension or arguments that were happening around that time, like the issues when the program was started. Do you have any thoughts about that?
2: Yeah, I'm a little bit sketchy, but the big two sort of divides in feminism sort of moving at this point, but I can remember in the sort of 5 years before, there was a sense you had to decide if you're a radical feminist or a socialist feminist. And they were the sort of two categories that were sort of operational in that time.
1: Okay, so let's unpack, because I need a translation. So radical anti-state and socialist is a communist state, or what's
2: it's sort of more like primary oppression is economic, or primary oppression is gender-based.
1: Fascinating.
2: We didn't even use the word gender then, to be honest. Yes. But nobody thinking that the other was irrelevant. It was sort of about what the primary cause of the oppression of women was, whether it was would be solved by a transformation of system, or it would be solved by a change in the relations between men and women by some means. And there were, you know, many different flavours of what that could look like. There was a version of intersectionality, but the word hadn't been coined.
1: Yes.
2: There was really strong, and this was a very important formative thing for me, really strong awareness of Aboriginal issues. We were in Fitzroy, it's the sort of beating heart of Aboriginal Melbourne at the time. And I'll say this from a personal perspective. For me, it was when I first met Aboriginal people, got to know them, and had all of the preconceptions that my upbringing gave me blown out of the water. So that was, you know, fantastically transformational for me. I used to do a morning women's show as well called Smash and Grab.
1: Amazing.
2: And straight after me was it was called the Koori Survival Show, but it had a few names. And it was these three Aboriginal women, Janina and Destiny Deacon.
1: Oh, wow.
2: And Lisa Belair.
1: Wow.
2: And I'm mentioning them because they were it's very hard to sort of get people's heads back to what it was like in 1985, which this would have been. But it was such a short time since people had been allowed off the missions. And no Aboriginal people had any money. Mm. You know, there was all the wealth of that community had been taken. But these three women, they were tall, they were beautiful, they were intelligent, they were funny, they were very dry wit. And I was in awe of them, like completely in awe, but it wasn't any of the pictures that I'd grown up with. And they were so, I just hoped they'd notice me, you know, like seriously.
1: That's amazing. Ben.
2: And, so it was sort of like, wow, you know. Mm. And so there was a lot of learning. Earliest time that I learnt the generosity of Aboriginal people towards dumbass people like me who've got no idea, and how funny they are, you know.
1: I can imagine that program would have been, wow, what a listen.
2: Yeah, so we were sort of working through, there was quite a lot of content from Aboriginal women, but I do really think if I listened back to it now, you would hear how much I didn't understand.
1: Mm.
2: And that's what I mean, the generosity of explaining calmly to me things that I don't understand. But I'm forever grateful for not being like so many Australian people who don't have any contact with Aboriginal people and haven't got to see that, pride in culture, generosity of spirit and all of that sort of stuff. So that was huge. Another thing I remember was that, neoliberalism was taking hold.
1: Oh, wow.
2: You know, there was the Thatcher and Reagan governments internationally.
1: Mm.
2: And in Australia, we still had the Hawke government, I think, at that point. But they were enacting neoliberal policies, which what it meant was things like, I remember really distinctly that they started doing the stock market on the news.
1: Oh, wow.
2: And I can remember thinking, well, this is very normal, you know, it's been done for many years, but I can remember thinking, why are they doing the stock? Because to me, there was a sort of tiny other world of people somewhere who had stocks.
1: Mm.
2: It was like the Monopoly board or something. It was like not normal people did not have stocks.
1: Yes.
2: And actually it was part of the normalizing that average people would become shareholders and kind of participants in the capitalist system.
1: Mm.
2: So I remember doing a whole series of things. I thought, oh, we've got to understand economics now. We've never had to understand economics. Economics was suddenly so I remember having a couple of forums that we ran, like, what is CPI? You know, all of this stuff for women to be able to go and sort of ask the question without anybody making them feel like an idiot. And mostly we didn't know anything about any of those things, and they were shaping the world around us really powerfully at the time. And we thought something else was going on, you know.
1: That is so fascinating. Yeah, I can imagine even determining if your pay increase, should you be lucky enough to get one, is above inflation or below.
2: All of that. It just became, it was, you know, the beginning of the triumph of capitalism, really, and winners and losers sort of mentality and all of that kind of stuff that has rolled through the next 40 years.
1: From Women on the Line's first episode, this is Marg Jacobs speaking presciently with 3CR's Vidge Geddes about the 1986 British print workers dispute, when a young Rupert Murdoch fired 5,000 workers, including 750 women, to break the militancy of the unions and increase his hold on power.
4: One woman I spoke to said that she felt that it was part of a jigsaw that she'd been watching ever since Thatcher came into power, that, you know, first one thing happened and there was one attack on the workers in one area and then another thing happened and it's all falling into place. And a lot of people made connections, a lot of the printers make connections with the miners and say, okay, the Tory government beat the miners. Well, in one sense, they beat the miners. The next most powerful union was the printers, so it was logical to go for the printers. So that, you know, it can be seen as sort of a pretty nasty master plan on the part of the state, really.
6: Women on the Line.
1: Did you think Women on the Line would last for 40 years? What's your...
2: No, you don't think that kind of thing, really. You don't think that. I mean, it's so heartwarming that it has. And I've done an interview like this, I don't know, 4 or 5 times.
1: That's amazing. You know,
2: maybe it was the 10th anniversary and the 20th anniversary. And it's just so great to meet women like you who've picked it up and are taking on its next little journey. And I suppose what it means is, like, even if I was to say, are things better or are things worse for women, then it's kind of hard to say because some are, some not, some not so much. There are always really significant challenges that women face, and they're just morphing and changing as time goes by. And I feel like we've probably moved more into an era where things that we thought were won, are feeling shaky. I mean, I just was listening to a radio story about a woman in Georgia being jailed for having an abortion the other day, and you think all of the long, long struggle for that change in law, you know, here and there and everywhere, and things can get... I think I've got that sense now, more in the last 10 years, that things can wind back. Whereas I think in the 30 years, I would say we're on a sort of pathway.
1: Mm.
2: I have much stronger concern or consciousness now that things can go backwards. And I think that's our big struggle in the next period, is how to be effective in sustaining the things that we've all valued and fought for.
1: That was Deb Welsh, Women on the Line's first ever producer, speaking with us on the occasion of Women on the Line's 40th anniversary of broadcast. Before we finish today's special episode, I also want to do a huge shout out to all of Women on the Line's producers and guests, past and present. It is an honour to be part of this long and complex conversation with you all. If you've been part of the program and would like to get in touch, please email us at womenontheline@gmail.com or phone the station on 03-9419-8377. We're hoping to have a public event early next year to celebrate 40 years of broadcast, and we would love to hear from you. So, with 40 years of programs down, that's all for Women on the Line today. 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If you'd like more information about today's program or to listen to the show again, you can find what you need on the Women on the Line website, 3cr.org.au/womenontheline. The theme music for Women on the Line is by Ripley Kavara, but today we're going out with the old school version. I'm Cleese Hart. Hope you can tune in again next time.
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8: Hello, and welcome to this week's edition of Stick Together. I'm Amy Ciara, and my pronouns are she, her, or they, them. And you're listening to the only national program focusing on union news, workers' stories, and social justice issues. This program was produced in Melbourne for 3CR and broadcast across the Community Radio Network with the support of the Community Broadcasting Foundation on the stolen lands of the Kulin Nation. And we pay our respects to their elders, past, present, and emerging, and acknowledge that sovereignty was never ceded. In today's episode, we hear from fellow 3CR programmer Rob about their work as a tree planter under piece rate pay. Rob is working with the CFMEU as a HSR rep to improve the conditions and safety for workers in their industry. Today we discuss what exactly it's like doing their kind of work, and then hopefully in a future episode we'll hear more about how they're getting on to improve the health and safety conditions for themselves and their fellow workers. Let's hear from Rob.
9: Hello, I'm Rob. My pronouns are they, them. I'm a proud non-binary and queer person. I work as a tree planter, although technically I'm just a labour hire person.
8: Yeah.
9: But my job is to do one thing and one thing only, and that's to put trees in the ground. Mm-hmm. Which is a very niche job, I feel, which I've been doing for about five years. Mm-hmm. In August will be 5 years for me, which in civil construction tree planting, I feel, is a long time.
8: Mm-hmm.
9: There's obviously a lot of forestry tree planters who've been doing it for 5 years, but if you plant trees in forestry, you're working for like 4 months of the year.
8: Mm-hmm.
9: Like grinding really hard into really horrible piece rate conditions.
8: Yep.
9: I mean, civil construction is under piece rate as well, as in we get paid per tree.
8: Yep.
9: But it's not, I mean, it is bad, but it's not as bad as forestry.
8: Hmm. And you're a member of the CFMEU?
9: I'm a proud member of the CFMEU.
8: Yep. Let's talk a little bit about the piecemeal part more.
9: Tree planting is very competitive. It's obviously, it's kind of interesting politically because the more I physically plant, the more money I make.
8: Mm-hmm.
9: But of course, the more money the boss makes as well. So mm-hmm. it's kind of interesting politically.
8: Mm. So you're not on a wage?
9: We have like a base rate.
8: Okay.
9: So I think I'm paid like a dollar above the award minimum, which is like
8: okay.
9: $32.50.
8: Right.
9: I think the award is $31.30 or something as it stands.
8: Per hour.
9: Per hour.
8: So how does that work with the piecemeal thing?
9: And then if you plant more trees, so every tree has a price.
8: Yep.
9: So like usually the smallest trees we plant are worth 25 cents
8: okay.
9: into mulch. So if you plant, I don't know, 120 trees an hour,
8: mm-hmm.
9: that's like $30 an hour.
8: Yeah. Okay. So you're expected to plant roughly that amount every hour, 120.
9: Way more.
8: Okay.
9: Yeah. Because it's so competitive.
8: Mm. And these are the little planter tube stocks?
9: Like a Heiko, yeah.
8: Yeah, so they're like 15 centimetres deep.
9: Yeah, something
8: and,
9: like that.
8: And like 5 centimetres wide. So we're not talking the big
9: pots. It's not like a big tree. And that's why, like, I mean, I've done like 3,300 trees in a day before.
8: Okay, yeah. That's a lot of trees.
9: Which is like $500 in a day.
8: That's a lot of digging. That's the
9: a lot of digging, yeah. But as I said, we have these like custom shovels with a really small blade.
8: Yep.
9: How
8: does working in different soil conditions affect that? Because, for example, I have a story. Once we were told by our boss we were expected to plant, I can't remember what it was, but these were the bigger size trees in like a pretty big deep pots. We were told to plant. We were expected to get like one every couple minutes or something in the ground.
9: Right.
8: And then it was a clay, it was very heavy clay soil.
9: Yes.
8: And we were given just typical garden shovels because we never paid for proper gear. And we couldn't get through the top like couple centimeters. It was rock hard. And so the boss was like, "What are you doing? You're taking so long." And then my coworker, the legend, told us to drop everything, handed the boss the shovel, and he said, "You try."
9: Yeah. And that's the thing. Like, tree planting is so competitive. Like, I work for, like, the highest paid tree planting company. Mm. And they're pretty, like, confident about it, right?
8: Yeah.
9: But it's so competitive that if you're not making, like, a bonus, like, if you're not planting above the hourly rate like pretty consistently, then like you won't really last long.
8: Yeah. And so does soil conditions affect
9: soil
8: that?
9: Conditions obviously are a huge part of the job.
8: Yeah. And so, do the bosses understand that? Like, how do they respond to this?
9: I mean, okay, so like there's two different, we get a higher price if the soil is what's known as compacted.
8: Yep.
9: If it's the regular price is uncompacted or semi-compacted, that's the same price. But obviously it's slower, and I find the line between what is semi-compacted and what's compacted, in my experience as my career has evolved, that line is only getting bigger. So like it's getting harder to claim trees as compacted because the boss is like, "Oh, well, it took you 3 hits of your shovel to put that tiny plant in the ground." I'm like, "That's 3 hits. That's 2 hits too many." And it is, in my opinion, a health risk.
8: And also impact. So when you strike a hard surface, that has a physical effect and a long-term toll on your body.
9: Yes. And I'm lucky enough, like touch wood, to not have had an injury from my tree planting. But I have known so many people to be like chewed up and spat out by the industry because of just a lack of protection, a lack of consciousness within the industry that workers actually do have a right when you do get injured for your boss to provide you an alternative work and to make sure that realistically you should not be coming to work and getting injured. Like, that's just not something that should be happening, right? But the lack of concern for the sustainability of tree planting is a real concern for me.
8: I would say that's across pretty much any green space industry. I think we all share many concerns about the overlap of capitalist growth and profits and actually sustainable practices that look after the environment that we depend on.
9: And it's been really interesting. I've been the health and safety rep for almost 2 years.
10: Mm-hmm.
9: So approaching it from that lens has been really interesting.
10: Mm-hmm.
9: And yeah, I find it also really exciting to be able to contribute to the union movement in that regard, because as you can probably attest, Amy, there is sadly a lack of union consciousness within the landscaping space. Is there?
10: Yes. Yes. The gardening and landscaping used to be a lot more in-house jobs.
9: That's so, the thing, like yeah. Tree planting as a niche, like landscaping companies will subcontract us
10: mm-hmm.
9: to do, say like they have a wetland mm-hmm. they have to build and there's 500,000 plants.
10: Yep.
9: A landscaping company will subcontract the yep. company I work for or another tree planting company.
10: Yep.
9: We are labor hire, but we do one thing and one thing only, and that's just all day, every yep. day, 8 hours, put trees in the ground.
10: Mm-hmm.
9: Trees, as in like a very loose term, is like it's usually just like native grasses, right?
10: Yeah.
9: And that is why I think it's sad that tree planting has cannibalized the landscaping industry in that way.
10: Yes, because actually Victoria is meant to have lots of grass plains as well. So I suspect that there's one of the conversations I've had with First Nations people here is that they've seen tree planting projects on areas that should be grasslands and that have evolved to grasslands, and the carbon storage is better there if it's a grassland rather than a tree.
9: Yeah, of course.
10: Yeah.
9: And the sad part is as tree planters, we don't really have any say in what we plant.
10: Mm.
9: I think all the time, like, it's somehow we've gotten into the situation where most, like, I would say 98% of the plants we put in the ground are native indigenous plants.
10: Mm.
9: Somehow that has happened.
10: Mm.
9: But obviously, like, if we go to a site and it's like, okay, they want 1,500 jasmine plants put in the ground, here you go.
10: Mm.
9: People are just going to do it.
10: Yep.
9: You know, and I think piece rate really is in contradiction to so many ethical questions that we have.
10: Well, most of the land in Melbourne and now Geelong has been thoroughly assessed under the Melbourne and Geelong strategic assessments, which means there's very good data and surveying of the cultural sensitivities for First Nations people around potential like tools and things that have been left behind or are still there, and also what was there endemically. And I find it interesting when a tree planting company goes out to do something, because there's really good research and information about the diversity of plants.
9: Mm.
10: And then when a tree company comes along and just plants all trees, I'm like, well, that's not actually restoring what was there.
9: Mm.
10: But the other thing I think is interesting, you're a subcontractor for yes. a contractor
9: yes.
10: who's working, say, for, let's just throw out a name, Parks Victoria. So let's just say that, for example, as yes. an example. I'm not saying that's every case. Maybe it's a council, whatever. So the council has a budget. Or we'll just stick with the council for this situation. Council has a budget. They say they have a contractor slash labor hire who they go to for these civil construction jobs. This job is now, or maybe they do the company that I've worked for, the companies I've worked for, where it's like gardening and landscaping, and they go, no, we want this many trees planted here. Contractor goes, all right, it's going to be more affordable for us if we just broker a deal for a subcontractor to do a huge amount of trees really quickly. Our guys can't do it, or we don't have the employees to do it, that or the tools or equipment to do it that quickly. The subcontractor is cheaper and they will get a lot more done and a lot more planted. And so the money has gone from a budget that has been presumably come from the state to the maintainer, like the council, the people mm-hmm. responsible for it. And it's changed hands twice by the time it gets to you, the wage earner.
9: So many times.
10: Mm.
9: And yeah, there's
10: and you're about speed and a quantity rather than quality.
9: Yeah, I mean, piece rate is always going to be against quality, because, like, if you're encouraging people to plant as many, do something as many times as possible to earn, it's like, would you rather be on 30, this is how I explain it to people, I'm like, would you rather be on $31 an hour or would you rather be on, like, $60 or $70 an hour?
10: Mm.
9: You know what I mean?
10: Yeah.
9: Planting, like, 300 plants an hour.
10: And a quantity rather than quality.
9: Yeah, I mean, piece rate is always going to be against quality, because like if you're encouraging people to plant as many, do something as many times as possible to earn, it's like, would you rather be on 30, this is how I explain it to people, I'm like, would you rather be on $31 an hour?

0: A lot of councils currently in Victoria, council workers are arguing for higher wages, but typically, from what I've seen out there, they are $10,000 to $20,000 higher salaried or waged workers working directly as directly employed council workers than subcontractors.
1: But that's the way it should be, right? Yeah. And it's so sad, like as I was saying before, like it's so sad that the tree planting niche in particular has cannibalized so much of the landscaping industry because it takes away, like imagine if you had five people working full-time all the time, doing the entire project from start to finish, planting all of the trees, doing all of the softscaping, doing the walls, whatever. Instead, you just have like a landscaping company which only does the hardscaping, like the concreting and the prep and stuff like that. And then a tree planting company which just works for like 3 weeks, plants 200,000 trees.
0: Yeah.
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0: You're listening to an interview I did with Rob, a tree planter who works for piecemeal rates and what the conditions are like in their industry. I'd like to ask you a little bit more about your conditions.
1: Yes.
0: So is it typical for people in your industry to have uniform provided, PPE provided?
1: Uniform, yes. PPE, not so much.
0: Okay, so even company paying for steel cut boots?
1: No.
0: Really?
1: Yes.
0: And you're digging in the ground with pointed metal shovels?
1: We're expected to wear them.
0: Yeah.
1: But being provided, no.
0: Okay.
1: This is what I mean, like gloves, we're expected to pay for ourselves. Mm-hmm. The gear, like the shovels and the custom-made shovels and the bags that we wear, we pay a deposit to... You know, like
0: out of your own pocket?
1: Yes.
0: Okay.
1: Which we get when we first join the company, and you get it back when you leave the company. It's not typical in my experience over my 5 years for gloves, glasses,
0: sunscreen,
1: earplugs, sunscreen, no.
0: Hats?
1: Hats, no. And I'm a bold person with English heritage.
0: Yep.
1: Like I need to be wearing a hat and sunscreen at all times.
0: Yep. So you pay out of pocket for those things?
1: Yes.
0: Did they tell you can collect it on tax?
1: I mean, I do, and that's only because I'm, you know, staunch about this kind of stuff.
0: Yep.
1: Yeah, but it is really sad when PPE is not provided to us, even though our employer is legally required to.
0: Are you under the same 35-degree stop work that other construction workers enjoy under the CFMEU?
1: The CFMEU, yes, because we have a CFMEU EBA.
0: Yep.
1: Which I work for the first company, the first tree planting company to get an EBA with the CFMEU, thank God.
0: Yeah.
1: Because before that, I was a person working in tree planting with very strong unionist values, but like because of my wages, were sort of being people I would work with were being forced to break, to go against the rules that are. So good for workers on CFMEU sites.
0: Yeah. And what has the CFMEU brought to your workplace that's been good?
1: It's not as... I mean...
0: Has it improved the EBA negotiations? Generally, bringing a union into EBA negotiations brings a lot of expertise and knowledge about your rights and conditions at work.
1: It's way more sustainable.
0: Yeah.
1: It's way more sustainable, I think. Like, I mean, I think... On non-EBA sites, that sites without a CFMEU presence, it's sort of like earn piece rate and that's the only way you're going to earn a reasonable amount of money. But on CFMEU sites, it's like you're paid for the full day, your super's good, you've got long service leave, and you've got your redundancy pay, things that just don't exist outside of sites within CFMEU presence.
0: Yep.
1: So I think it's brought a lot of sustainability to the industry and a lot of thinking is like, okay, the piece rate, just like let's not worry about how many plants you're putting in a day. And because we've got better conditions and pay on CFMEU sites, we're not really like focused on, like, I've been in situations before where planters are like, okay, this is happening on site and it's definitely dangerous, but I'm being paid per plant. I just have to keep working, even though it's like potentially dangerous.
0: Yeah.
1: That's what piece rate does to people.
0: Yeah.
1: On CFMEU sites, there is a very heartwarming lack of that.
0: Yep.
1: Because

0: it's like, it's all good.
1: Yeah.
0: You know?
1: What about breaks? Do you get smoko? Do you get
0: Well, lunch? That's legally enshrined mm-hmm. in the law either way,
1: mm-hmm.
0: whether you're on CFMU site or yep. not, right? But typically the tree planting culture is very capitalistic, Amy.
1: Yep.
0: So people aren't really known to take their breaks.
1: Yeah.
0: We're typically on sites without a toilet as well,
1: mm-hmm.
0: Or any kind of hygiene
1: mm-hmm.
0: amenities. So people aren't typically taking their breaks. I've known people to not go to the toilet
1: mm-hmm.
0: at work for 8 hours.
1: Yeah.
0: Pretty much every day of their lives, because it'd be better for them to, they can earn more money if they don't take a break.
1: Mm-hmm.
0: And if they don't like drive 10 minutes to the next servo and go to the toilet. Mm. For years, people have done that.
1: Yeah. Whereas the potential power through campaigning with a union means that you can fight to change that if you challenge this piecemeal arrangement, because the piecemeal
0: nothing is affected, right?
1: Yeah.
0: And we still have piece rate on, because I think tree planters is so used to as a culture, so used to the piece rate situation, it'd be hard to take that away. I think they,
1: and
0: think
1: it's how they make their money off you.
0: It's how they make their money off us, correct? So
1: like, as well, I think, as not providing PVE,
0: I think they I think if they removed piece rate, they would suddenly be like, but what if they're unproductive workers? Where it's like, on a CFMU site, I'm putting in a much safer amount of trees for my body. I'm doing it in a much safer way.
1: Yeah.
0: Whereas on non-EBA sites, it's much more like, put plants in the ground no matter what.
1: Yeah. When you started working for these companies, did you ever do inductions on how to properly do the digging and how to properly do the job?
0: Yes.
1: Yep. Were they adequate? Were they sort of online? How did they go?
0: I mean, I'm a very curious person, and I also don't have any formal training in landscaping.
1: Yeah. Most people don't.
0: So I do know a lot, and I'm very training focused with other people I work for, but I know that that's not necessarily the case for the whole place.
1: I ask this because even something simple as how to properly move a wheelbarrow
0: could
1: save years of back pain.
0: I mean, the tree planting itself, like how to plant a tree, I feel like I've learned a lot about that, but anything else within the labor hire world, like how to move, how to use a wheelbarrow correctly, how to unload things from a truck, that sort of stuff. Like sometimes we deal with 100 liter trees, which is obviously, it's a cubic meter of soil plus a tree.
1: Yeah,
0: it's heavy.
1: Do you ever climb into back of trucks and trailers?
0: The delivery trucks sometimes.
1: Yeah,
0: I've seen it happen.
1: Do you have steps or step ladders to do that?
0: No one
1: does. It's all good.
0: Yeah, that's what I mean. I mean, and like technically, and the non-EBA side, we're not even like the quote-unquote pre-start, like the safety walk that you should do every morning.
1: The JSA swims,
0: that kind of stuff. That's quote-unquote included in our piece rate, which basically means that it's not included, which I'm like, if you're including in piece rate, you're discouraging people from having a safety onus.
1: Yeah.
0: A focus on safety, right?
1: Yeah. What's it like doing a JSA swims? Is it quite sort of like, I'll just tick it up, tick the boxes, get it done as quickly as possible, and then start work?
0: For most people.
1: That's mostly just like gardening and landscaping industry.
0: Yeah. And so especially
1: is there
0: when
1: a walk around the site where maybe the team leader, if there is one, walks around the site, identifies hazards like potentially barbed wire or fencing that's around, looks for needles or broken glass, looks for little holes left by foxes and rabbits that people could fall into?
0: No, none of that.
1: And they're not marked out with cones or anything like that?
0: It's such a sad, in my experience, it's been a very case of like, oh, the landscaper knows.
1: Yeah.
0: Do you know what I mean? Yeah. Rather than,
1: I ask you these questions knowing the answers, by the way.
0: Yeah, of course. So it's really sad. And I think that's, I don't know why, like, tree plant. I mean, I think I know the answer. It's just like so many people within the union movement view landscape as just differently to everybody else in the construction industry.
1: Mm.
0: And I think it's partially because of that.
1: Mm.
0: They're just like, the tree planting company says the landscaping company knows
1: mm.
0: all of the dangers of the site when that's not really how it's meant to be.
1: Mm.
0: And then the landscaper may or may not just pass that on to like, oh, the builder knows it's all good.
1: It's like a, oh, they all have common sense. They won't hurt themselves kind of thing.
0: Yeah, there's not really like, I mean, I'm only fortunate enough to have that knowledge because, as I said, I've been the health and safety representative for my workplace for almost 2 years.
1: Mm-hmm.
0: And I've done health and safety representative training. So I've sort of learnt and, you know, I talked to a lot of shop stewards on CFMU sites about this stuff. I've sort of learning a lot about this safety focus.
1: Yeah. Do you think there's been adequate training and upskilling in your line of work? Do you think that, like, for example, this could be if you have to drive a vehicle, trailer, like using and trailing, driving a vehicle with a trailer or first aid training? Do you have nominated first aiders at every site all the time? What's the deal with that?
0: No. There's yeah. no first at the company I work for. There is no first aid training. There is no one who's first aid trained. It's actually at the point where
1: is it in your EBA that there should be someone first aid trained? Because sometimes it isn't, and that can be a thing to bargain for next time.
0: I don't think so.
1: Yeah.
0: But most of our training in terms of like driving and stuff like that is non-existent.
1: Yeah.
0: And even if it is, it's all online.
1: Yeah. I guess it's kept you fit. At least as a job.
0: Yeah. And like in the worst days of my job, I just think about like I'm being paid to be outside mm. and listen to music.
1: Yeah.
0: Which is pretty good, but then it also just like you forget how good it could be.
1: Mm.
0: You know? Like, sure, it's nice to be like, okay, I can earn $400 by 11 o'clock
1: mm.
0: and then go home because there's no trees left. But
1: yep.
0: imagine if it was like you could be paid a salary
1: yep.
0: to work your job and regardless of how many trees you put in the ground, mm-hmm. you know?
1: What happens when it rains?
0: You keep working.
1: Is there a stop work for any level of rain?
0: On CFMU sites, of course.
1: Yeah.
0: Rain stops.
1: Rain fog drops, work stops.
0: Rain, yeah, wet steel, no deal.
1: Yeah.
0: Fog, lightning, all of that stuff. But the only like reasons we have those safety is because of the staunch
1: mm-hmm.
0: pushes from the CFMEU.
1: Yeah.
0: Thank God for them. On non-EBA sites, it's really non-existent.
1: Yeah.
0: And it's really hard because of the piece rate culture by both the employees and the employers in the space. It's like the only thing that matters is how many trees you put in the ground.
1: Hmm.
0: You know, don't worry about like, oh, there's a bit of water. Don't worry. There's like
1: hmm.
0: potentially like wires in the ground. Don't worry. There's a potentially needles in the ground, you know.
1: Yeah. What is leave like with piecemeal work?
0: As far as I know, every tree planting company in the state, everyone is casual.
1: Everyone is casual, yeah.
0: Yes.
1: So there's no permanent part-time, anything like that?
0: Unless you're office staff.
1: Okay, right. Do you have a pay classification structure in your EBA, which is basically unskilled, skilled, qualified, that kind of thing? Because you're all unskilled labourers. They wouldn't really be... I don't see how there would be...
0: Room. We all do the same job.
1: Yeah, so...
0: Plant trees.
1: But I guess my question is that if you've been there for 5 years, 10 years, 15 years, there's nothing in the EBA about that.
0: I mean, the CFMU work, CFMU EBA, definitely not.
1: Yeah.
0: Because why would there be? We're all workers doing the same job.
1: Mm. Well, it doesn't matter. You're a crane driver and a crane operator and you've been operating 20 years, in some sites you might get paid better. So that's,
0: My workplace on the non-EBA side has only recently introduced like tiers to pay.
1: Yeah.
0: Which is more to encourage longevity.
1: Yeah.
0: This is what they say. But then I always feel bad because the more experienced planters are earning higher prices, higher hourly rates, and they can also put more plants in the ground
1: mm.
0: than the like less experienced counterparts.
1: Yeah.
0: Even though we're doing the same. So I could put less trees in per day than someone else less experienced than me.
1: Yeah.
0: And still earn more money, which doesn't really make any sense to me because we're all putting trees in the ground. And, of course, my boss is still making the same amount of money.
1: That's it for Stick Together this week. If you want to catch up with our program, the podcast is available at 3cr.org.au/sticktogether or at your favorite podcast site. You can contact the producers of the show at sticktogether3cr@gmail.com or by ringing 03-9419-8377 and leaving us a message. I personally would love to hear more stories of workers in green spaces as they are vital to our survival on this planet. My name's Amy Ciara. Remember,
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4: Hello, I'm Lewis Donaldson. Foreign Minister Penny Wong has welcomed the White House's announcement of a peace plan for Gaza. Under the framework, Hamas would disarm and relinquish its governance in Gaza, while Israel would be required to withdraw its military forces from the territory. A senior Hamas official told news agency AFP an agreement has been reached, though Israel is yet to respond. A new report shows many young Australians still have a social media account despite the under-16s ban. Shannon Kirkwood has the details.
5: eSafety's Early Insights report details data collected in March, just 3 months after the social media ban for under-16s came into effect. It shows the proportion of under-16s who hold a social media account in Australia fell from 52.4% to 42.1%. There was also a significant decline in children who don't have an account feeling as though they were missing out. And parents said they felt less pressure and were less likely to view the use of social media among their children's peers as common. But eSafety says most under-16s who had social media accounts before the ban were either able to retain them or create new ones.
4: Catholic Health Australia has outlined its concerns about changes to the National Disability Insurance Scheme. The Securing the NDIS for Future Generations bill intends to strengthen the scheme. Speaking at today's hearing, the organisation's Rebecca Catterbowl says human oversight is needed, not just automated assessment frameworks.
6: The proposed decision-making arrangements warrant careful consideration because of their potential for unintended consequences. Decisions that remove or halve an entire support category may be administratively efficient, but it can have profound impacts on safety, independence, and family sustainability.
4: The South Australian government says it suspects a seagull has acquired H5 bird flu. The state government says the silver gull was found at Robe on the limestone coast and samples have been sent to the CSIRO for confirmatory testing. The CSIRO has also confirmed 4 birds at Kangaroo Island, which were announced as suspected cases yesterday, do have the virus. Local transmission of H5 bird flu in South Australia was confirmed earlier this week. Rescue efforts continue in Japan as the death toll from this week's earthquake rises to 34. The 6.8 magnitude earthquake struck Kyushu Island on Tuesday. Over 9,000 people have been displaced. Rescue workers remain at the site of collapsed buildings and officials are asking survivors and rescuers to take precautions amid a heatwave. The world's largest gold bar has been unveiled in Perth today. The Perth Mint says the record-breaking bar weighed 521.2 kilos at the time of the official record attempt, beating the previous world record by more than 200 kilograms. More than 35 specialists from across the Mint's refinery and assay laboratory contributed to the project, which produced a gold bar refined to a purity of 99.999%. Perth Mint CEO Paul Graham explains the significance of the achievement.
7: Innovation has shaped how we've worked with gold for more than a century. This project is a reflection of that, bringing together craftsmanship, technical excellence, and generations of knowledge.
4: And to sport, New Zealander Stephen Fleming has been confirmed as England's new Test head coach. Fleming replaces compatriot Brendan McCullum, while Joe Root will take over again as Red Bull captain.
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8: We wish to advise you that there may be some coarse language in some of the material presented during this program.

Queens of the Stone Age, The Lost Art of Keeping a Secret from their album Rated R. My name's Angus, here until 4 o'clock today with another edition of 3BGBs on 3MGB, 101.7 FM, Mallacoota. That's just after 2. And Queens of the Stone Age are touring in November this year. Amazing. He's bloody old Josh Homme, lead singer. And they've got a new single out. We'll be playing that single and a couple more of Queens' songs. And yeah, they're touring with Primus and Tropical Fuckstorm, Aussie band formed by the singer of the Drones. We'll be playing a couple of all that lineup. Don't know whether I'm going to go to that. Although I probably will. Might be able to help myself. I think it might be at the... Oh, I can't remember where it is. But yes, a bit of a hodgepodge today of songs. I started thinking maybe I'll play bands that I like and famous songs of theirs, but then I sort of toss it all into the breeze and just sort of chuck it together. But up next, I'm playing Cold Chisel and Bow River, one of my favourite songs of theirs. Don't mind a bit of Chisel. Here we go. Listen now.

old thing, it just kept on running. It's never let me down until now.

Alice in Chains, Rooster, of a 90s anthem, that one. It's 2:32, let's just call it 2:30, huh? On a kind of nice day, this Friday, the 31st of July, end of the month. Month until spring. It's actually been pretty nice winter, I think, when the sun's out. But we've had more sunny days than horrible ones, I figure. People I've spoken to believe it's been quite nice. Yeah. Watching the news this morning, talking about a super El Nino forming, which is going to mean a dry spring, warmer than usual, which would suit me as long as it's not too windy. But I'm looking forward to the nights warming up. It got really cold last night. Had some really chilly mornings, but anyway, enough about the weather. Stick your head at the window if you want to know. Yes, I'm going to give a language warning for the next bracket because I'm playing a song that got me in trouble last time. I was presenting a show. This is before I had my sabbatical. It was in my 4 until 6 slot. Yeah, was admonished by the committee. Fair enough too. I don't know if it was fair enough. I don't think it was. But yeah, you know me, I'm a rebel. Rage Against the Machine will be coming up in the next slot off their album Killing in the Name. And they do tend to swear. So yeah, just bear that in mind when you hear all the F-bombs being dropped. And I have to announce the name of a band that has the F-bomb in the name, so keep your ear out for that too. And don't blame the station, blame me, Angus Buchanan, presenter of 3BGB's this show. So it's my fault. Get stuck into me if you've got to make a complaint, if you really get your knickers in a twist about this sort of stuff. But up next, Nirvana, Love Buzz.

Soundgarden, Black Hole Sun. I think everyone knows that song. Another 90s classic. As I mentioned at the top of the show, 3BGBs, my name's Angus. You're on 3MGB, so I should chuck that in there just so everyone's on the same page. As I mentioned, at the top of the show, Queens of the Stone Age, one of my favourite bands of all time, have announced they're touring with Primus and Tropical Foxstorm, one of Australian band formed by the lead singer of The Drones, Gareth Liddard, and his bandmate Fiona

Kitsnish. I can't pronounce her name. I hate to get it wrong, that's all. But they're touring in November, I think, playing in Melbourne. Don't know what the ticket's going to cost. But I said I wouldn't go and see them, but I probably will. I just don't like, if it's going to be in a stadium, I really don't. I don't know, they might do it at the Forum or the Palais, no idea. I'm sure it'll cost a fortune to see Primus and TFS. Could be worth it, but Queens of Stone Age have sort of morphed into something strange and weird in the last 10 years. Loved them when I was younger, when Songs for the Deaf came out and their original albums, they were fantastic. And yeah, I was younger and more energetic, I guess, and the music suited my moods, as you might say. But they've put a new single out, Queens. It's called Easy Street, and I'm going to play it now, and you can decide for yourself. I can't work out whether I love it or like it or loathe it. Initial listening, I hated it, but I've been sort of seeing it in my head, and it's, I don't know if it's growing on me, and I think a lot of really good songs that work like that, you listen to it at first and go, ugh, yuck, and then on subsequent listenings, start to grow a little bit, sort of latch into you, and I can't work out whether this one does or not. It's a very weird sort of sounding song, and that's typical of Josh's work at the moment, or of recent times. He sort of got very esoteric for a while. He married Australian muso Brodie Dahl from the Spinnerets, and I was just reading a bit about that, and she's announced her retirement from music. They've split up, had a couple of kids together. And she was living in the States with Josh, and yeah, but they broke up and he went down a bit of a hole, and the songs he was writing after that happened were very strange indeed. And yeah, he's old now. He's an old man. He's in his 60s. So Strangel followed him because he was in Caius to begin with and then wrote the first Queens of Stone Age album, which was supposed to be, he described it as like robot punk, but something that girls could dance to because it's a bit over all the masculine sort of metal stuff from that Caius was into, having all these blokes at the front of the stage pounding away. But it worked. It really worked. So very cool. But yeah, he sort of went through that whole era. Now he's middle-aged and a bit broken down. He's had a bit of trouble. Anyway, Easy Street, the new single's called. I don't know if it's going to be part of an album, but I probably will go and see them in November, and I'll report back. But until then, Easy Street, the new single from Queens of the Stone Age. I still don't know if I like it.

3MGB 101.7 FM Mallacoota. And that was the new single from Queens of the Stone Age, Easy Street. They're touring in November with Primus and Tropical Fuckstorm. And yeah, I'm still not sure about it. It's typical Josh Homme. Self-indulgent, self-absorbed. And the initial Queens albums is very collaborative sort of band, and they all had input, but these days it's just a machine for Josh Homme to, yeah, just to paint his own, to spray himself all over and do whatever he wants. And I'm not sure that really works. And compare it to, what, 20-odd years ago when Songs for the Deaf came out, and their single from that, like, this is killer. No One Knows. Have a listen to this. You all know it. It's the best. No One Knows. And after that, we'll listen to some Primus and some Tropical Fuckstorm. Some covers of theirs, of the Saints and the Bee Gees, I think is in there. Really good. All right, No One Knows, Queens of the Stone Age. Back to their old great

0: ustedes que son padres de familias.
1: Buenas tardes, señoras y señoritas. 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Esta es la radio que sacó a toda la estación donde el rock vive y no muere. Vamos a escuchar un par de temas de Queens of the Stone.

to New Orleans, and he traveled with a carnival show. Ran bumper cars, sucked cheap cigars, and he

Daft Punk, Lose Yourself to Dance featuring Pharrell Williams and that metronomic guitar, Nile Rodgers from La Chic. Fantastic album, Random Access Memories, that one. A huge album. God, it was good, so danceable. It's around 12 minutes to 4, at which point I'll be popping off and Simon will be in for your Friday Cooter Drive, at least. I don't have any evidence to the contrary, although I said that last week and he didn't show up. But I'll be signing off now for this Friday. I've got a few more songs for you. But if you don't, if it gets past the news and you don't hear any, if it goes back to the satellite, then you know that someone isn't in. He did present today. I know that from 11 to 12:30. But I'm sure it'll show up. So take my word for it. Okay, in honour of Queens's announcement of a Queens's Stone Age announcement of a tour in November, I'm going to play another song off their Rated R album called Better Living Through Chemistry. One of my favourites. And I'll talk to you next week. Thanks for listening to this edition of 3BGBs for this Friday. I'll talk to you in August. All right, thanks. Have a great weekend. Queens of the Stone Age.

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2: Hello, I'm Lewis Donaldson. Defence Minister Richard Marles has welcomed the White House's announcement of a peace plan for Gaza. Under the framework, Hamas would disarm and relinquish its governance in Gaza, while Israel would be required to withdraw its military forces from the territory. Mr. Marles says he is cautiously optimistic about the deal.
3: Anything which involves a de-escalation is clearly to be welcomed. I mean, clearly we need to watch this play out, and we will watch it very carefully. We are cautiously optimistic is perhaps the way I would put it in terms of hearing this news as it's been breaking over the last few hours.
2: A senior Hamas official told news agency AFP an agreement has been reached, though Israel is yet to respond. The nation's top law officers have reached historic agreements on childcare safety measures. Attorneys General have met in Darwin today, agreeing to strengthen working with children checks across all jurisdictions. The minimum national standards process for risk assessments will mean a person with serious criminal offences will be automatically banned from being able to hold a check. Federal Attorney General Michelle Rowland says the nation had been working toward the changes for more than 7 months. The Shadow Minister for Indigenous Australians has called for a new direction in Indigenous affairs, following news that only 3 of 19 closing the gap targets are on track to be met. Speaking to News 24, Julian Lisa says it's pleasing to see some outcomes improving, but too many are being missed.
4: We need to see a greater level of autonomy and flexibility in the delivery of education services in Indigenous communities. We need to see greater involvement of the private sector through non-government schools, which are getting great results, and also philanthropy partnered with government schools, which are also boosting things. That's essential liberal principles to deliver better outcomes.
2: Victorian teachers have voted to strike for the third time this year in their pay dispute with the state government, the AAP reports. The Australian Education Union announced a 24-hour stop work action in Victorian state schools on August 19. The most recent strike took place on July 23. The union says the August strike will go ahead unless an agreement can be made. Environmental groups have welcomed a review into the Commonwealth Marine Parks Network. Laura Devoy reports.
5: The Federal Environment Minister has announced plans to expand the marine parks around Lord Howe and Norfolk Islands off the east coast of Australia. They support a mix of habitats and are biodiversity corridors for migratory seabirds, cetaceans, fish and sharks. Murray Watt says it's part of ongoing work to draft 6 new management plans for 44 Australian marine parks, which cover an area of ocean larger than New South Wales and Queensland combined. Greenpeace Australia Pacific has welcomed the move and is also calling for a ban on industrial fishing in marine protected areas. Public consultation on the government's proposal is now open.
2: New data shows more workers are opting to remain in the same job. The Bureau of Statistics says 7.2% of employed people changed their employer or business in the year to February 2026. ABS Head of Labor Statistics Robert Long says the decline is part of a long-term downward trend in decreasing job mobility. Younger people were the most likely to change jobs. And to sport, the Dolphins will welcome back Jack Bostock for tonight's NRL clash against the Dragons in Wollongong. And finally, the future of one of Western Australia's rarest native orchids is looking more promising. Scientists from the state's Botanic Gardens and Parks Authority say the first engineered Queen of Sheba orchid has successfully bloomed at Kings Park after just 3 years. The critically endangered orchid has fewer than 30 plants remaining in the wild. It's hoped the new technique will protect other threatened orchid species.
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9: Hey Jazz Cats, welcome to another edition of Salt Peanuts. I'm Donsky Beat and it's great to have your company. If you're joining me for the first time, welcome aboard. Around here I like to stretch the idea of what jazz can be. And over the next hour I'm going to climb the jazz tree, following its branches through soul, broken beats, spiritual jazz, hip-hop, funk and even contemporary improvisation. Some artists you might feel sit comfortably inside that tradition and others are so so busy reshaping it. Either way, they're all connected by curiosity, creativity, and the courage to push forward the music that they love, and I love. As always, there's a healthy serving of Australian music alongside a few international favourites, and tonight I've got a real mix of established names and artists that you may just be hearing either for the first time, or who knows, maybe you've been listening to them for a while as well, either through this show or of your own listening joy. Going to begin with one of Melbourne's great instrumental bands. Now, there are bands that chase trends, and then there are bands that quietly keep refining their own language until it becomes unmistakably theirs. Nam's The 7-Ups have been doing exactly that for coming up to two decades. They began life with one foot firmly planted in deep funk, but over the years they've opened the door to cinematic soul, a bit of psychedelic jazz, and this beautifully patient instrumental storytelling. Their new album, Flight, is going to be released in October of 2026. And from everything that I've heard, it feels less like a collection of songs and more like a journey. Produced by Trent Sterling, who is the guitarist, it's music that trusts the listener enough to let every groove unfold on its own. I hope you enjoy this track. This one is Lossless.

That was the Seven Ups with Lossless. And one of the things that I really admire about that band is their confidence to never be in a hurry to get anywhere. They understand that anticipation can be every bit as powerful as arrival, something that the best groove bands have always known. I'm going to keep going and give you another taste from that album that is coming soon. This track is called Theme for an Unexpected Outcome.

One of the great things about Melbourne's music scene is the way artists continue to create their own little worlds. Tucked into the northern suburbs, Brunswick has long been a home for musicians who aren't afraid to blur the lines between soul, jazz, funk, everything in between. There is such an enormous scene through the northern suburbs. Tyler Moonchild is one of those voices. That's who we were just listening to, a neo-soul artist with a beautifully expressive vocal style. Going to keep the tunes moving now. We're going to stick around this time with Brisbane artist Miles Nautu. And a quick heads up before I play this track, it does have a lyrical reference to smoking a reefer, so explicit language warning people. Let's get into it.

Following on from Miles Nautu, that was Olive Jones with her track Summer Rain. Something timeless about music like that. It doesn't belong to a particular season or trend. It seems to just create its own little world for a few minutes and really invite you in. Don't you agree? Okay, going to Nam now with one of the most adventurous young musicians on the Australian scene. I'm talking of none other than Jake Amey. The track I'm going to play was released in October of 2025. It's called Astro Shooter and it features the wonderful Priscilla Stanley and explores ideas of identity, belonging and creating space for people to be seen who they for who they truly

How stunning was that? That was Yasmin Lacey with Longest Way Around. And I think that's a beautiful example of a songwriter who understands that emotion doesn't need to be exaggerated. Sometimes the smallest details carry the biggest weight. And that space between soul, jazz, and storytelling is something where Yasmin Lacey truly lives. You're listening to Salt Peanuts. Thank you so much for your company. I am Donsky Beat and I'm curating a night of lots of new tracks, a few older tracks, but tracks that will always make you feel good. I'm going to head back home now to a musician who's spent years exploring the relationship between rhythm, improvisation and movement. Alexander Flood is a drummer, composer and producer whose work sits right in that fascinating space where jazz reaches outwards towards electronic music. A few global rhythms, bit of contemporary composition. His EP Cut It Up grew from improvisational sessions recorded in Berlin, bringing together musicians from different backgrounds and allowing that music to really develop organically. The track I've got lined up for you is called Breadfruit, and it's featuring Kabuki, a UK vocalist whose voice becomes another part of the rhythmic conversation. Let's get into it. This is Alexander Flood, Breadfruit.

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1: This next track is, it's called Quilina. I hope that's how you pronounce it. It means dolphin, and it's an instrumental piece inspired by the dolphins of the great Southern Oceans and indeed around the world. It's composed and arranged by David Rastrick, trumpet, flugelhorn, trombone, keyboard, guitar, and bass, all by David himself. And the drum is played by Mark Gretton and recorded, mixed, and mastered by David too. This is a beautiful track. I hope you enjoy it. You're listening to Salt Peanuts. Glad for your company.

You're listening to Salt Peanuts. I'm Donsky Beat, and I am very grateful for your company here on your favourite community radio station. Okay, next up, this one is for your diary if you happen to be in the USA or heading that way. There's the inaugural Brooklyn Jazz Festival happening in August of 26 down at Prospect Park, and the lineup that's dropping is absolutely outstanding. And one name that really perked my interest was Jason Moran sitting right there among others. And that was enough to send me back into his catalogue. And I landed on something I thought was worth sharing. It is a track that is written by Jackie Bayard, who is Moran's teacher, in fact. And Moran is a MacArthur Genius Grant pianist. He was a former artistic director for jazz at the Kennedy Center, a man who spent a career treating the piano as a place where history, blues, and avant-garde can all sit in the same room without apologizing to each other. Composed by his teacher, he is playing it here with a shape-shifting collection of Norwegian musicians led by bassist Ole Morten Vagen. It's off their 2025 record Go to Your North and was recorded in Oslo. Let's get to it before I really do damage to my pronunciation of artists. So I do apologize for getting those ones right or wrong. Most importantly, though, Jason Moran out front. Let's get to it. 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
2: Well, Jazz Cats, I cannot believe that we have flown through yet another hour. Every week I'm reminded how much incredible music is out there, artists pushing boundaries, connecting traditions, and showing us that jazz is so much alive, still evolving and finding new places to go. Thank you so much for your company. I really do hope that you'll join me again next time as we climb a few more branches of the jazz tree together. Until then, may the jazz be with you. I'm going to take you out now, leaving where we started off the show, and that is with the 7-Ups and a track from their forthcoming album, Flight, which will be released in October of 26. This track that I've got lined up is called Crash. You've been listening to Salt Peanuts. I'm Donsky Beat, and I will catch you on the flip side.

0: else? The Rolling Stones covering The Temptations. Just my imagination.
1: Ska soul group, The British Beat, released their up-tempo version of Smokey Robinson and the Miracles' Tears of a Clown in 1979. And it's about time

life is yours, Lord.

0: Yeah. Shout out to Daniel in the lion's den. Shout out to David and his mighty men. What up, Samson? Yeah. Warriors for God.
1: Folks, this army that God is raising up is going to be the most dedicated army on the face of the earth. Never before anyone is pure, devoted, and fearless as this remnant that's coming forth. They're going to come forth and do exploits, and they're going to shake hell, literally.
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2: Good morning, I'm David Cameron. A woman has been critically injured in a house fire on the New South Wales mid-north coast overnight. Emergency services were called to Prince James Avenue in Coffs Harbour, finding

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1: Hello, hello, and welcome to Real World Gardener. It's Marianne here at the microphone. Thank you for joining me. Great to have your company. What's on the show today? I'm talking with Tropical Garden Society member Judith Watson about her tropical garden. Then we're growing potatoes in Vegetable Heroes, plus garden jobs for the weekend with Steve McLean.
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1: You don't have to live in the tropics to have the look of a tropical garden, and who wouldn't want one? Those lush green leaves would look great cooking in the heat of summer in any climatic zone. And some tropical looking plants are hardier than you think. So let's find out more. It's time for a feature interview, and I thought I'd take the opportunity, as I had Judith Watson, Secretary of the Tropical Garden Society, to ask her about her garden. How are you today, Judith?
2: I'm pretty well, thank you.
1: Now, Judith, you grow a number of tropical plants, and I do believe you have at least Hoyas and bromeliads. What else have you got, and how many bromeliads have you got?
2: Well, that's very hard to answer. I have quite a few types, but they tend to spread, and so you end up, it's impossible to count, really.
1: Oh, okay. So I was just wondering. So you must have Neorogelias, Guzmanias, Eichmias.
2: Talansias.
1: Oh, Talansias, yep.
2: Freesias. There's some very unusual ones that are a bit different, but like...
1: Oh, okay. I'll put you on the spot.
2: Yeah. What is it? Crypto something. Yeah, anyway.
1: Oh, I know the store. I know the one.
2: Cryptanthus.
1: Cryptanthus, correct. Yeah. Right. And do these grow in ground, in pots, up trees? Where do they grow?
2: A bit of everything. So there's a lot in the ground. There's quite a lot in pots. Probably most in pots, but some have just sort of spread on the ground. The little Talansias are mostly hanging on small bits of wood, or, you know, I've even had some that are attached to a wreath that I made, and pretty much little mini ones and big ones, and I tie them onto trees, and they're everywhere.
1: It's pretty much what I do as well in my garden. Mm. And do you have a special mix for the ones in pots? Do you just use orchid bark or?
2: Yeah, sometimes with a bit of perlite or something like that as well, But right. Mostly it's based on orchid bark.
1: All right.
2: And I've got a couple of really big alcantarillas, and they are different in that they're quite smooth on the leaves, but trying to get the old leaves out, you know, you really need a good pair of scissors to cut them off.
1: Yeah, they are tough, aren't they? Yeah, I've got an alcantara. Mm-hmm. I think mine's called a Louisiana or something like that. Mm-hmm. And I'm just wondering, with the Hoyas, how are they situated in your garden?
2: So most of them are hanging in hanging pots. Some of them were from a lovely lady who unfortunately died last year, and they or in a sort of a wire frame above the pot. So that looks great because they grow up and then around the frame. I've got some that have grown right up trees. Yeah, there's, again, it sort of depends how old they are and how vigorous.
1: Yeah, the Australis types, Hoya Australis, very vigorous.
2: Yes.
1: All of them, yes. So it's best to have them outside in the garden because they also can take the cold.
2: Yeah, and some of them, you know, want to layer themselves on the ground. So they get down onto the soil and suddenly you've got roots coming up. So you can propagate them that way.
1: Oh, yeah, Hoya carnosa is one of those I've got. Yes, that does that as well.
2: Yeah.
1: All right. Do you have a special Hoya that stands out that has the most beautiful flower that you like?
2: Oh, well, the one that's growing up the tree at the front is a pink silver. It's that one, and it's quite a deep pink, and it's really quite quite spectacular when it's all looped through a tree. Yeah.
1: Okay, I've got that one. That's I think it's Hoya pubicalis,
2: yes,
1: silver
2: that's
1: pink.
2: It, that's
1: yeah.
2: It, yeah.
1: Yes. Yes. That is very vigorous. Mine's still in a pot at the moment. And okay, I do have 27 on my front porch, so they will have to be removed and put out into the garden collection that you have that you enjoy.
2: Yes, quite a few things. I've got quite a few orchids, and they don't all come out at the same time, so it's lovely to just suddenly find, oh, this one's in flower, or that one's just, you know, coming out. They're all around the garden as well. So some are hanging, some are in pots on the ground.
1: Any particular name, any phylogeny?
2: I've got quite a few phylogenies. Okay. And, I like the white one.
1: And slipper orchids, do you have any of those?
2: No, I don't have slipper orchids.
1: Right.
2: I've got also quite a lot of soft cane dendrobiums, and they can look good attached to a tree branch, and they look quite spectacular when they come out.
1: And what's your method of attaching to a tree branch when you first, say you've got one in the pot and you go, oh, I think I want to put this one on a tree branch and I know exactly where. What do you do?
2: In the past I've used things like old stockings, but got this soft, sort of fairly soft thing. It's a black one, and I find that's quite handy because it's not as thick as the stockings.
1: And you put a bit of sphagnum moss or something behind?
2: Yeah, usually a little bit of something to keep it a bit moist to start off with. But after a while, they just attach quite well to the tree branches.
1: I certainly have found that with the bromeliads. I haven't done it with orchids yet. And I guess, would you have any tree ferns or bird's nest ferns? Or
2: I've got lots of bird's nest ferns and some huge ones. I've found at my place the tree ferns have all sort of not coped when you get a really hot day, and that just seems to knock them. And I've tried so many times, but that's just not working. But the bird's nest ferns are really happy. I've got, you know, some in under very shady spots, and they're doing quite well.
1: Yeah, they do love the shade, and I have a few as well.
2: And I've also got a very huge
1: stag fern
2: elk fern, and it's wrapped itself right around a tree. So, you know, I can almost not go down the path anymore because it's got so big, but it's very happy, and it's on a loquat tree. So it's been there quite a few years now, but it's done much better than the ones that are just on a flat board. Yeah,
1: right.
2: It's to really like that spot.
1: I've always wondered, you know, where the stag fern that gets the dead leaves in the centre, are you meant to cut those out? Do you leave yours?
2: I leave them, yeah.
1: Okay.
2: Yeah.
1: Yeah, because just that I notice in magazines, they all look wonderful. There's no dead leaves in the centre. They might just trim them for
2: Well, maybe I'm just a bit lazy.
1: Oh, I'm the same. Indeed. Okay, well, we'll leave it there. Is there anything special that you this is my most favourite thing that I have in my garden, and it's really...
2: Oh, gee, there's so many.
1: Oh, right.
2: very hard to tell. I mean, recently I've been acquiring a few Ripsalis, and I'm sort of using them as a type of curtain. So that's nice to have either against a fence or under a tree where you don't want people looking through or something like that. And they like, you know, quite shady but with a bit of sun.
1: Mm. Well, that's an interesting idea to use it as a curtain. Okay, I hadn't thought of that. Okay, right.
2: Yeah, so that's... And it's always interesting to see what tiny little flowers they'll get and berries and things. Yeah, there's so many different plants. It's fairly hard to choose.
1: It is. So you're a collector at heart. Okay. Well, it's been lovely chatting with you, Judith, and having a wander through your garden. Thank you for coming into the studio.
2: Okay. Thank you.
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1: And that was Judith Watson, who's the secretary of the Tropical Garden Society, is also an avid gardener. She was talking about her tropical looking garden. I had never thought of a Ripsalis curtain. If you have any feedback, email realworldgardener@gmail.com or write in to 2RRR PO Box 644 Gladesville, New South Wales 1675. Still to come, we're growing potatoes in Vegetable Heroes, plus garden jobs for the weekend.
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1: It's time for Garden Jobs for the Weekend with Steve McLean.
4: Yeah, and as usual, there's quite a few garden jobs to get done this weekend. Winter is the perfect time to find the area in your garden to plant out and grow asparagus. They prefer to have a dedicated space in the garden where they can settle in and grow. Add in well-rotted cow manure and compost to the bed before planting. Asparagus thrive best in cool to warm temperate climates, anywhere from Melbourne all the way up to Brisbane. Next, avoid planting potatoes, beans and alliums. Alliums like onions, garlic and leeks close to the asparagus. These plants will release compounds that can stunt the asparagus growth. It's now also the time to prune ornamental grapevines because you're pruning while the plant is dormant to control growth, promote spring foliage and allow winter sun. Trim all side shoots back to coppery coloured 1 year old wood. Leave short spurs with only two or three buds from the base and remove older or dead growth completely. And lastly, keep adding winter flowering annuals to the garden. Pansies, violas, wallflowers, English daisy and primulas will bring some brightness to the sometimes grey, gloomy days of winter.
0: Throw in a seed and watch your garden grow on Real World Gardener with Marianne Cannon.
1: Yes, indeedy. It's time for Vegetable Heroes. And, well, who doesn't love potato chips? The very thought can make your mouth water. So why not grow your own potatoes? Many people do, not just in the garden, but in potato bags, in vegetable towers and in pots. Plus, there's so many more different varieties to what you can get in the supermarket, which is often labelled red or white potatoes. Gee, that's not very exciting, is it? Did you know that potatoes were the first vegetable to be grown in space? Yeah, it's always interesting to find out where our veggies started and how they became popular. Farmers in the Andes Mountains of South America were the first to discover the potato 7,000 years ago. They had it to themselves until the Spanish came in the mid-1500s. It's a member of the nightshade or Solanaceae family, as is tomatoes, of course, and its leaves are poisonous. Always grow potatoes from certified seed potatoes from reputable suppliers. Yeah, it's possible to simply buy them from your greengrocer or keep them from leftover potato peelings, but what's wrong with that? You run the risk of introducing diseases such as potato virus Y, potato blight, or potato cyst nematode. You might think it's only a small risk, but once you get these diseases into your soil, it's there forever. No chemical will shift it. Now, the best time to plant potatoes, pretty much everywhere in Australia. Now, in temperate and subtropical districts, August to October is the best time. In arid areas, August until December. In cool temperate zones, September through to January. So cooler areas have a bit of extra time to order some of the more unusual varieties before they grow in the ground. How about cranberry red with red skin and red flesh? They stay red even after cooking. Or there's potato sapphire that has purple skin and purple flesh. It's great for, well, mashing, boiling and roasting. Yes, it stays purple after cooking too. Just imagine purple mash. And for a good all-rounder, try growing royal blue, which is oblong with purple skin and dark yellow flesh. If you're buying through mail order or online, you have until the end of August to buy them. After that, they're not available. And to grow your potatoes, whether it's in a bag or in a trench, you just put them into a fairly deep trench and with plenty of compost and manures incorporated, of course. And as they grow, pile the earth up around them, or if they're in a bag, you need to pile up the potting mix. You need to do this to stop the greening of the tubers and also protect them from the potato moth. Also, healing up the soil or potting mix and mulch will give you more potatoes as they tend to form on roots near the surface. That means as you pile up the soil, you get new roots and more potatoes. Of course, you must have put in chicken manure or blood and bone because they need lots of phosphorus but not too much nitrogen. If you add too much nitrogen, you'll get lots of leaves rather than potatoes. or the potatoes will be fairly small. Keep the water up, but only water moderately, as potatoes will rot in soil that's too wet. They can also get a fungus growing inside them if the soil's too wet. So when you cut them open, they'll have grey patches inside, which actually does taste mouldy. Yes, I've experienced that. You can add fish emulsion and seaweed extract when you're watering too, by the way. Now, pick your tomatoes, pick your potatoes when the vine has died down to the ground. That's if you want the most potatoes, but they can be harvested from when the first baby potatoes are formed. This is when the lower leaves should be turning yellow, about 3 to 4 weeks after flowering. If you plan to store your potatoes, you cut off the leaves and let the potatoes rest in the ground for 3 to 4 weeks to allow the skin to set. Now, a listener, Rob, by the way, wrote in asking why his Rodeo variety of potatoes grew with blackened leaves whilst the Kennebec variety that was growing alongside didn't. The short answer is that it's possible he had early or late blight of Rodeo potatoes, mostly due to environmental conditions, because I believe Rob bought seed potatoes from a reputable supplier. Rodeo potatoes are far more prone to late blight and are stress-related blackening than Kennebec, which is a notoriously tough blight-tolerant variety. When two potatoes cultivars grow side by side and only one develops black leaves, the usual cause is one variety is more susceptible than the other. It's all to do with the humidity of the environment, of course. And if it's what I think it is, you've got to remove the worst affected leaves and spray with a copper-based fungicide or a bacillus-based fungicide. And why are potatoes good for you? Well, they're densely packed with nutrients. A medium potato provides vitamin C, potassium, vitamin B6, and trace amounts of thiamine, riboflavin, folate, niacin, magnesium, phosphorus, iron, and zinc. They're also known as foods people crave when they're stressed because the carbs in potatoes help make space for tryptophan with a smooth passage into the brain. This in turn boosts the serotonin level in the brain. High serotonin levels help boost your mood and help you feel calm. And that was your Vegetable Hero segment for today.
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1: Time for Garden Jobs for the Weekend, the longer chat on the line. I've got Steve McLean. How are you today, Steve?
4: Yeah, I'm really good, thank you, Marianne. How are you?
1: Good also. And let's get on to the listener question. I don't know the name of the person, but they are currently planting plants from pots into the ground, and she's seeing or he's seeing mixed messages about what to do about the roots. Some people say tease them out, others say leave them alone. What should I do, she's asking, and does the type of plant make a difference?
4: Marianne, this is a really good question, isn't it? You see it come up all the time. She's actually right. There is a lot of conflicting advice out there on this one, and it can be genuinely confusing when you're standing there with a plant in your hand and two people are telling you completely different things. The good news is that both camps are actually correct, and it just depends on what you're looking at when the plant comes out of the pot.
1: Now, here's a simple way to think about it. When you tip a plant out of its pot, have a good look at the roots before you do anything else. If they're loose, white and healthy looking, and they don't hold their shape of the pot when it comes out, leave them alone. There's no benefit in disturbing the roots that are already happy and growing in the right direction. In fact, unnecessarily handling can stress the plant and set it back, particularly in warm weather when it's already under pressure.
4: If the roots are circling around the inside of the pot, and I've certainly had some figs in pots doing that, or the whole root ball holds the shape of the container when you tip it out, that's when you need to intervene. Circling roots are a real problem, because if you just drop that plant in the ground, the way it is, those roots can keep on circling as they grow. Mind you, don't drop the fig in the ground anywhere. And over time, they don't spread outward the way they should. which means the plant struggles to anchor itself to access water and nutrients from the surrounding soil.
1: In a worst case scenario, those circling roots can actually end up girdling the plant, essentially strangling it as the trunk thickens over the years. So in that case, gently tease the root outwards with your fingers, or if they're really tightly bound, score down the sides of the root ball with a knife in two or three places. I tend to do it with the blade of the secateurs. It sounds brutal, but the plant will thank you for it.
4: It's also worth mentioning that when you do plant your plant, make sure the hole is wide enough for the roots to spread naturally, at least twice the width of the pot. Depth is less critical than width when it comes to giving roots the best start.
1: Now, does the type of plant matter? Absolutely. Australian natives, particularly in the Protea family, like your grevilleas, banksias, waratahs, are quite sensitive to root disturbance. With these, be as gentle as possible. If they're pot bound, tease rather than cut, and get them in the ground quickly without leaving the roots exposed to sun or wind. The same goes for most other natives. Treat them with a light hand.
4: Where vegetables and annuals, on the other hand, are generally quite forgiving. A bit of root teasing won't set them back at all, and most herbs sit somewhere in the middle. They'll tolerate gentle handling, but don't go overboard.
1: Good advice. And let's go on to the hort term, which is guttation. Have you ever walked out in the garden first thing in the morning and found mysterious droplets of water sitting right on the tips and edges of your leaves? You might think, oh, there must have been a light dew overnight. But here's the thing, sometimes there wasn't a light dew overnight. What you're actually seeing might be something far more interesting.
4: It's called guttation. And once you know what it is, your early morning walk around the garden might help you look at your plants in a different way, because guttation is when a plant pushes water out from inside itself, right through tiny specialized pores at the very tips and edges of its leaves. These little pores are called hydathodes, and unlike the pores that let a plant breathe, the stomata, these ones have one job: to release water. Think of them as tiny pressure valves dotted along the leaf edge.
1: So why does a plant do this? Well, during the day, the sun drives water up through a plant and most of it evaporates off the leaves. That's normal. But at night, when it's cooler and that evaporation slows right down, water is still being pushed up from the roots. The pressure builds and builds, and the plant essentially needs to release the valve. So out it comes, those little pearls of moisture sitting right on the leaf tip.
4: And you'll notice it on tomatoes and beans in the vegetable garden, on ornamentals like elephant ears and nasturtiums, especially after a warm, humid night. If you're up early enough, before the sun gets out to work, it can be quite striking sight, every leaf tip glistening in a row.
1: Now, here's something worth knowing. Guttation fluid isn't pure water. It carries tiny amounts of minerals and other compounds from inside the plant. So if you ever see a white crust forming on your leaf tips over time, that's the residue left behind once the droplets dry.
4: It's harmless, but it's a little reminder that a lot is going on inside a plant that we never normally get to see.
1: Now let's go on to the plant profile, which is Magnolia genii. So this time of year, flowering on bare branches during late winter and early spring, deciduous magnolias are one of the highlights of the colder months. Most of us are familiar with the purplish-white saucer-shaped flowers of the traditional Magnolia solangiana in larger, older gardens, but there are now many new varieties available, several of which are suitable for growing in smaller spaces, including pots.
4: And being the stars of winter, we've picked Magnolia genii because, Marianne, I think you grow it yourself. The colour of the blooms, because they're such a deep, dark maroon, makes them absolutely spectacular.
1: Now, Magnolia genii is the result of 12 years of breeding over two generations of family. This was all carried out meticulously by a breeder called Vance Hooper in New Zealand. thing about Magnolia Genie is it's compact, growing only to 3 metres, and it has two flushes of flowers. The first one's in April and the second one in August.
4: And another feature, apart from the 15-centimetre black-red tulip-like buds, is that it has a columnar form, making it perfect for pathways or entranceways for a formal look.
1: It's also great in larger container as a feature specimen plant or areas where space is limited, such as, you know, patios or small gardens.
4: An extremely hardy magnolia, withstanding temperatures as low as negative 15 degrees Celsius. And magnolias grow best in a sunny position with shelter from strong wind, as this can damage the flowers. And they prefer a fertile, neutral to slightly acid soil that is moist but well drained.
1: Feed magnolias with a complete fertilizer in spring and late summer, and keep the trees or large shrubs well mulched and watered, especially during the first few years of establishment.
4: Deciduous magnolias grow naturally into a well-shaped tree and rarely require pruning except to remove weak, crossing, diseased or damaged woods. And you need to really be careful about how you prune. I have discovered that through experience.
1: Oh, okay. Yeah. Okay. I haven't actually pruned my Magnolia Genie because being a smaller, compact tree or large shrub, I've left it to its own devices. I think we'll leave it there. It's been great chatting with you, Steve. Look forward to the chat next week.
4: Yeah, thanks, Marianne. I really enjoyed it. Thank you.
0: This program is produced at 2RRR and heard nationally on the Community Radio Network.
1: Thank you for listening. I hope we've inspired you to plant some tropical-looking plants or grow potatoes. Tune in next week, because next week I'll be talking with Tony Matson, General Manager of Cut Above Tools, about a mini chainsaw for the home garden. You can hear the whole show again on Mixcloud. Just look for 2RRR programs or follow Real World Gardener on Facebook for the link. If you have a question on wildlife, plants or garden design, we would love to hear from you either via email realworldgardener@gmail.com, or you can write in to 2RRR PO Box 644 Gladesville, New South Wales 1675. Until next week, I'll leave you with a track by Casey Chambers, Not Pretty Enough. But for me, have a great gardening week. Bye for now.

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1: Welcome to Earth Matters, environmental justice stories from so-called Australia and around the world. Produced at the studios of 3CR on Wurundjeri Woiwurrung country in Naarm, Melbourne, and broadcast across the continent via the Community Radio Network. I pay my respects to elders past and present of the Wurundjeri Woiwurrung and of the many lands our content reaches. I recognise that sovereignty has never been ceded, and I affirm that there can be no environmental justice without justice for First Nations people across the globe. I'm Mia Audrey.
2: The gas industry kind of needs like a plan B, and, you know, along comes this industry that is just melting graphics processing units in big buildings and kind of calling that like an industry or an economy. And they're so happy. The gas industry is like, great, we can help you. We can help you do this.
1: By now, you would have heard the news. Data centres are threatening to unravel the progress we've made on emissions reductions, as well as the health of communities throughout the continent. In fact, so-called Australia is a global investment hotspot with 162 data centres in operation and at least 90 more on the way. Over the next 4 years, the industry's energy demand is projected to triple, making their power use equivalent to all homes in so-called Victoria. The implications are confronting. If their energy demands are met with fossil fuels, data centres could cause an up to 26% increase in electricity prices in some states within a decade, and 14% more climate pollution from our main electricity grid. And then there's the water use. Some centres guzzle the equivalent of 16 Olympic swimming pools each day. On today's show, we'll hear from a global expert on the newest and most ferocious force in this race towards disaster, AI data centres. Ketan Joshi is an independent climate, environment and sustainability expert who has been sounding the alarm on the local and global impacts of the AI data centre boom. This year, Ketan was the lead author on two significant reports, the AI Climate Hoax, published with several corporate accountability and environmental groups, and Greenpeace's Energy Vampires, the AI data centres draining Australia. Stay tuned for a confronting look at the disaster unfolding around us and what to do if a climate-wrecking data farm pops up in your neighbourhood. Ketan, thank you so much for joining me. This year you've authored two major reports on the climate impacts of AI data centres. I will be linking those reports in the show notes when I post this episode, but can you give us an overview of what's so concerning about the rapid growth in data infrastructure?
2: The main focus of my reports has been the impacts that this massive growth in data center infrastructure has on climate and greenhouse gas emissions, the fossil fuel industry, and all of the extremely significant local impacts that go with every stage of the fossil fuel economy. The first report that I published earlier in the year was on this new greenwashing tactic that big tech is using to basically say that their product, artificial intelligence, will itself solve climate so much that the emissions from the near-term stuff, the data centers being built, doesn't matter. And then the report that I published later on, quite recently with Greenpeace Australia Pacific, was focused more specifically on the impacts that Australia's future data center growth will have on Australia's climate targets, the energy transition, and the fossil fuel economy domestically. So what we found essentially is that when you add a very large amount of data center capacity to the grid, and you don't really build much renewable energy at all, then the net effect is increased coal and gas usage on the power grid. This is sort of a global principle, but it's something that we're already seeing manifesting in Australia in the data that we see both for actual emissions and also future emissions. It was recognized by some government agencies as well. But the second part of the report, and I think this is probably the sort of more specific thing and something that I found personally found quite surprising, is the growing relationships between the technology industry and the gas industry in Australia. And that is also following the patterns that we've seen in Canada, the UK, in Europe, and the US. So primarily that works in the US through data centers actually building their own fossil fueled power stations to run the facilities. They're so big that these grid connection requests take ages and they're very impatient. So they're just like, I don't care if it's better to build a solar and a battery system. They don't care about whether it's cheaper. They just don't care about any of that. They just want to get online as quick as possible. Mm. And gas fulfills that need. Mm-hmm. And so that is a major problem in the US. It's happening in other countries as well. I was just interviewed with DSmog yesterday about a 9.2 gigawatt facility in Canada that would undo the past 15 years of emissions reductions in Canada. That one Wow. data center facility alone. So these are huge projects. Mm. And then the other thing that we identified in the report is this growing relationship between the gas industry and the tech industry, on the grounds that the gas industry kind of needs like a plan B. This energy crisis has shown that they're really running out of customers. A lot of people are just choosing not to use gas because it's so cripplingly expensive, you know, apart from any climate reasons. And they're freaking out about it. And along comes this industry that is just melting graphics processing units in big buildings and kind of calling that like an industry or an economy. And the gas industry is like, great, we can help you. We can help you do this. And so it is kind of an expected relationship, yeah. Because they're both industries that have massive impacts on environment, on society. They really enrich billionaires, but they're kind of built on this really loose structure that once people realize that you don't need things to be this way, they freak out and they realize that they're not as needed by society as they expected. So that's the crux of the report, essentially, is that there's these two vectors for climate harm occurring in Australia.
1: Mm. Wow. I mean, it's concerning stuff to hear about. I'm wondering, can you speak a little to what that partnership looks like in practice that we're seeing more and more between gas companies and data center operators?
2: Oh my gosh, there's so many different ways. I guess the most interesting to me personally when I was putting together this report was the sort of like events and sponsorships relationships that we're seeing. Mm-hmm. So for instance, the head of Data Centers Australia spoke at the Australian Fossil Fuel Lobby's core conference a few weeks ago. So this organization is called Australian Energy Producers. They're primarily the sort of oil and gas lobby, but they are really the most influential fossil fuel lobby group in Australia by a good margin. And they had a panel called AI and Energy or something along those lines. It was sponsored by Chevron. There was a person from Chevron on that panel, and then also someone from Google, and the head of Data Centers Australia, which is Australia's core data center lobby group. And so that's really important. They may talk a lot about renewable energy when they're talking, you know, sort of to the media or to the public, but they will never go out of their way to oppose the use of fossil fuels for data centers. Mm-hmm. And that's
1: something I'm really interested in, because I know that analysis is showing the impact is going to be massive. I mean, on-site gas for data centers globally could fuel emissions that exceed Brazil's total power grid by 2030 is what I'm hearing. And then at the same time, I know a lot of data center operators are claiming to be driving renewable energy growth. So what have you found looking into those claims?
2: Yeah, absolutely. This is really important. So a nice example is the Cloud Carrier project in New South Wales. Mm. That's a 700 megawatt facility, gas-fired power station being proposed to run a data center. To give you a sense of context for those emissions, it's sort of similar to the Canada story I told before. That if that facility were to come online, as it's sort of written on paper, you would undo the projected emissions reductions for the entire state of New South Wales for 2028 with just the emissions from this one data center.
1: Wow.
2: And this is just one facility, right? Like we're not talking about the whole industry. Mm. This is just one gas-fired data center proposal. There's another proposal, which is, you know, kind of a, you know, potentially kind of a bit of a brain fart from a gas company. But I thought it was important to include. Tamboran Energy have this concept known as the Beetaloo Compute Zone in the Northern Territory. Mm-hmm. They suggested 5 gigawatts of gas-fired power. And again, you know, just to put it in context, the emissions from that facility would be double the total emissions of the entire Northern Territory. Wow. And so Northern Territory, of course, is home to some very, very emissions intensive gas extraction, you know, sites. So the Northern Territory already has disproportionately high emissions. Mm. That one data center proposed by a gas company would double the entire state's emissions.
1: Wow.
2: So this is important, right? And then the second part of your question is, you know, the companies talk a lot about basically being drivers of the renewable energy transition. And this is also one of the, you know, really important parts of the report and something I think that we kind of brought, you know, new to the debate, which is, again, the fundamental principle that if you build a gigawatt of data center, but then you do not build the same amount of renewable energy supply, the net impact will always, always, always be an increase in greenhouse gas emissions and almost always be an increase in electricity prices.
1: Right,
2: this is just the fundamental nature of how the power grid works. It's the same everywhere on the planet. There is nothing, you know, special about Australia. And so the next question we said was like, okay, well, the industry kind of says they're cleaning up after themselves at least. So why don't we check in? Why don't we check the evidence with which they sort of make that claim? And not to get too far into the details, but basically their claim is like, yeah, okay, we built this new data center demand, but we also built new renewable energy that wouldn't have otherwise been built, which is something you can check, right? Like that is a material claim. And so half of that comes from basically the equivalent of carbon offsets, these certificates known as renewable energy certificates. They were actually quite useful. I used to work in the wind industry in Australia back in the 2010s, and those renewable certificates were kind of useful for getting stuff off the ground. But these days, renewable energy is a lot cheaper, so they're not really doing anything at all to get new facilities built in Australia. Power purchasing agreements are these long-term deals that kind of can help because the, you know, a banker might look at it and go, okay, wow, someone's going to buy your power for the next 20 years. Great. I will lend you $5 million to get your wind farm built. But it doesn't help if you do it for projects that already exist, right? Like if a wind farm is already built and then you do a power purchasing deal, you can't then say, well, this wind farm wouldn't have existed had I not done
1: right.
2: this deal.
1: It's not increasing the overall capacity.
2: So zoom out from that picture and think about what happens, right? So imagine you have just these like 10 tech companies all saying, chill out. We've built all of our own new renewable energy. Don't worry about it. And then you look at each project and you're like, well, that would have just gone ahead anyway. Like you're kind of piggybacking off like a government scheme that ended up, that made that thing get built. And it's nothing. So that, so their data center is really genuinely additional new load. And you see this in all of the forecasts from the grid operator. Every year they update it and it just ratchets up by an absurd amount every single year. And that is such a huge problem because you don't see the same projections for renewables also ratcheting upwards. And there's this huge mismatch. And the net result, of course, is that you're like, okay, well, coal and gas just have to generate more. That is the only way you can make that equation make sense. And so we kind of really wanted to nail that because it's something that I find my colleagues and friends in the energy industry sometimes miss a little bit because they kind of get excited about, you know, Amazon or Microsoft or whoever signing a big deal with a big renewable energy facility. And it looks good and it feels good. But when you zoom out to the system, you're like, oh, what, but you, like, there's still, you know, way, way more data center demand than renewables they're enabling.
1: Right.
2: And so we basically take the position and we zoom out again even further to the whole world. And we say, this is happening everywhere. This phenomenon of data centers basically saying we're cleaning up after ourselves. We're helping the energy transition. We're climate heroes, but they're not. They don't cover even their own harm that they do, let alone actually doing more than that and helping the energy transition anywhere in the world. We couldn't find a single jurisdiction where they build more renewables than the, and then demand they add. And so this is fundamental. This is systemic. It's like an industrial thing. And so that is why ultimately at the end of the report, we propose a moratorium, which is a temporary pause on data center developments so we can have the regulations in place that actually protect climate materially. So you can't kind of take this like view of like, well, yeah, just let them build whatever they want. Just put a requirement for 100% renewables because there's so many places to be dodgy about it. And a really nice example came out of Ireland just this week. Ireland has had a moratorium for three years on data centers, and it has materially slowed the growth of data centers, right? So there were some projects, you know, already in the pipeline. But every single year we see, you know, less growth in data centers in Ireland. It has eased the pressure on the grid somewhat, but now the moratorium's ending. And so what they did was they came up with a policy of like, we'll have an 80% renewable energy mandate for data centers because their target is 80% by 2030. We'll have an 80% mandate by for data centers. which sounds good, but there is what they refer to as a 6-year glide path or a delay before that actually comes into effect. So what happens is you get 6 years of them kind of just doing what they like. So they'll right. kind of, you know, draw from the grid, or they'll build their own gas-fired power. They will cause a lot of emissions in the meantime. And the way that climate change works is the atmosphere is like a bucket that fills up, right? Mm. So if you kind of have 6 years of just willy-nilly just doing what you want, that is still a massive increase in emissions. Mm. And in 6 years' time, the Irish grid will be a lot cleaner anyway. And so it is exactly the same story in Australia. I'm not sure if you heard the head of Data Centres Australia a couple of days ago on the ABC basically saying, well, it takes a couple of years to build a data centre, but it takes like 8 to 10 years to build a wind farm or a solar farm. So there's this right. mismatch, you know, we got to build our data centres really quickly, but your renewable energy is really, really slow. And they're basically building up to propose the same thing, right?
1: Which I see.
2: Which is that they're like, yeah, we'll do renewables, but we'll do it in 8 years' time or 6 years' time or something, some point in the future. Mm. And this is a really fundamental characteristic of industry climate delay and greenwashing, mm. right? This is really, really inherent to like the plastics industry, to the car industry, the fossil fuel industry in general with its like 2050 net zero targets. They understand how effective it is to just say, yeah, we'll deal with it in a decade. Like, yes. don't worry about it.
1: Just keep kicking the can down the road.
2: Exactly. And that is a major climate threat, right? Because mm-hmm. in that interim, they do so much harm that you may as well just not have the policy in the first place.
1: Right.
2: The Australian Energy Markets Commission is looking into how to actually implement this 100% renewable mandate that the government has suggested. I'm happy. Like, I mean, I think that's unusual that they actually went this far. I kind of thought they released a set of expectations, which were kind of just these vague, non-binding guidelines. Mm. And I kind of thought that would be that cynically, but no, they're actually taking it further. And they've you know, tasked a very influential and knowledgeable government agency to try and figure out how to implement it. But now it turns into a fight about the details. So the industry would much prefer to have something in place that looks like it's doing something, but it's kind of not really. Mm. And, you know, we as climate folks would prefer to have something that actually does something. So that's where the fight will be.
1: Ketan Joshi, lead author on Greenpeace's Energy Vampires report on the need to hold AI data center operators accountable for their sizable climate impacts. As we confront an unprecedented boom in data center construction, regulators are sounding the alarm over the dizzying scale of their energy and water demands. Left unchecked, the frenzy threatens to derail the clean energy transition, exacerbate water shortages, and erode the health of communities who play host to data centers, more often low-income and disadvantaged neighborhoods. Communities have been speaking up against the construction and expansion of data centres in their areas, and environmental advocacy groups such as Greenpeace are calling for a moratorium on further construction while regulation catches up with the pace of the boom. I asked Ketan what an appropriate government response would look like. You've touched on the moratorium. There's a few recommendations that your Energy Vampire report includes. Could you speak a little bit more to that? What kind of urgent government intervention are you calling for to address this unfolding disaster?
2: Yeah, as I touched on before, we are calling for a 100% renewable mandate as a bare minimum. Hmm. The industry is very unique. They don't like this idea of a 100% renewable mandate because other industries don't have it. So you don't have it for the steel industry. You don't have it for, you know, standard high electricity consumption areas like electric vehicle growth, for instance.
1: Mm-hmm. And the difference, that's not fair.
2: Yeah, exactly right. And our point, and I think we make this pretty strongly, is that this is a very new and unique way of doing high electricity load development, right? So data centers are growing very, very quickly. There's not a lot of consideration for climate in those developments. And also, an electric vehicle, when you buy an electric vehicle and you replace your combustion engine car with it, the economy sees a net reduction in both energy use and greenhouse gas emissions. It's just more efficient to drive an electric car. Mm-hmm. And the net emissions is going down when you electrify fossil fuel areas of your economy, like cars and buildings and industry. when you add a data center, emissions are going up. You're not electrifying anything. There isn't some previously fossil-fueled computer that you're replacing with an electrical computer. You're adding new demand to the grid. So it's completely different, right? Like it is by default going to increase emissions, whereas an electric vehicle will by default decrease emissions. Mm-hmm. This is really, really important, right? Because there's this kind of, I guess you could call it like electricity demand neutrality headspace where it's like, well, it's all the same, you know, just let it all happen and we'll figure it out. But that is not the case in reality. The case is that when you have Bitcoin mining, artificial intelligence applications, things like that, you actually need to have a different set of rules because it just happens at a scale and a speed that causes a very unique threat, which kind of ties into the second recommendation, which is around transparency. Mm. We want transparency around the energy consumption of individual facilities. That will be a big fight because the industry wouldn't even, like Amazon and Canberra data centers, for instance, fought against the government to disclose even their company-wide Australia emissions, right? Like they didn't want to disclose it. And you can see some of the charts in the report that show why, because they're going up very significantly over the past few years. Mm. So we contend that community governance requires much better disclosures of the energy and climate impacts of individual facilities. Sometimes they put like predictions of this in their planning reports, like their environmental approvals, but we contend that it should be like real time, you know, like quarterly, annual reports of like diesel consumption, grid impacts, electricity price impacts, those sorts of things. And then we also contend on the transparency point that they should be disclosing what is happening inside their factory.
1: Yeah.
2: It is such a strange...
1: Yeah, because this is a scary element, isn't it? I mean, people are wondering what's going on in the data center I'm living next to, maybe, you know, what are they researching? Are they part of some surveillance operation? Are they part of some military operation? And we actually don't know, right?
2: Exactly. And so this is a very unusual thing for a large industrial facility, right? Can you imagine like this big box going up in your town and they're just like, we won't tell you who our customers are. Mm. We won't tell you what we're even making. You know, it could be steel, it could be children's toys, it could be weapons. We're not going to tell you. There's just no information for the community. And so we have this analogy in the report of like this iceberg where they only talk about, oh yeah, data centers do your emails and they do your video streaming. Mm. But in my previous report, it's just the tip. And we in my previous report, we did a lot of work to try and tease apart what the actual energy consumption is doing. And what we found is that all the evidence points to most of the growth in data centers coming specifically from generative AI. So the production of text, images, videos, coding functions, and autonomous operations. So agents, they're known as, which is basically when you just let a chatbot loose without any restrictions. Both coding and agentic use. I hate using the terms that they use, but both of those applications are just like an order of magnitude more energy consumption than all of the text, images, and video stuff we've seen from the past few years.
1: Right.
2: So there's that element, which is really bad, and then there is the conflict and abuse element of generative AI as well, which we go into, which is basically you know, you would have seen stories about Elon Musk's data center in Memphis in Tennessee choking that community. And also, that is the data center that is being used to produce non-consensual abusive materials. One statistic I saw yesterday was that it was producing 6,000 deepfakes an hour at its peak when they basically just introduced the feature. And that is just like unfathomable.
1: It's terrifying.
2: So, you know, the data center that's going up in your community, they will tell you in general terms that data centers are used for things like emails. And I hope that community will one day have the information to say, tell me the actual reason. Tell me what you're actually doing in there.
1: And I wanted to touch on that local experience. One thing that's specific to the Australian context, which I suppose we haven't gone into quite so much, but people talk about having the benefit of a lot of space here. So data centers can be built away from where people live. But of course, there are already major centers in Western Melbourne, which are pushing to expand. There's the giant center that's proposed for Western Sydney, which would be Australia's biggest. Should people be concerned if there's a data center proposed in there?
2: Tell me the actual reason. Tell me what you're actually doing in there.
1: And I wanted to touch on that local experience. One thing that's specific to the Australian context, which I suppose we haven't gone into quite so much, but people talk about having the benefit of a lot of space here. So data centers can be built away from where people live. But of course, there are already major centers in Western

0: there is nothing threatening about a data center fundamentally, right? Like, it's a building full of computers. We've had them for decades. We've had them for streaming and gaming and all those, the tip of the iceberg that they like to highlight. And it was not toxic. You weren't seeing multi-gigawatt fossil fuel plants being proposed or emissions targets literally being changed on the grounds of development of data centers for gaming. So there is something different about this that makes them a real threat to communities. And I really strongly support the pushback that's occurring, not just in Australia. There's many different places around the world. And again, not just in America. Right. I talk to people in like Canada and the UK and you know, India and Brazil, like it's everywhere. And it is just a fundamental nature of the impatience and the overdevelopment and bloated nature of the digital services they provide that makes them a kind of new and unusual threat, and they need to be brought back to reality and they need to be brought back down to ensuring that communities are protected. They should be forced to do it because they're not going to do it voluntarily.
1: I hear you. And I know a lot of our listeners would be concerned and wanting to be part of that pushback. Do you have any recommendations for those folks who want to take a step into pushing back against this unfolding disaster?
0: Yeah, I mean, the chances are that there's probably a group somewhere near where you live. There's just so many proposals in so many different parts of the world and different parts of Australia that you can probably find a local group at least, you know, initially considering this. But in general, I think that at the sort of state or federal level, much more pushback asking, you know, why are we doing this? Why are we sacrificing our still actually going pretty well energy transition and renewable energy resources? Asking those questions is really important.
1: Well, thank you so much. You know, it's harrowing stuff to hear. And I suppose we'll see what happens next. But I'm hoping that some folks who are listening are going to step in and be part of this conversation.
0: Thank you. Thank you for having me. Really nice to be with you.
2: Climate expert Ketan Joshi, asking why we are prioritizing AI progress over the transition towards a cleaner and more livable future for our planet. You've heard a sobering analysis on the impacts of the AI data center boom at the global scale in terms of climate emissions, the national scale, particularly on water supplies and electricity prices, and for communities who find themselves in the shadow of new or expanding projects. If you'd like to read the full reports, you'll find links in the show notes for this episode via 3cr.org.au/earthmatters. I'll also include links to community advocacy groups that are resisting proposed projects, particularly in Western Wurrung, Sydney, and Western Naarm, Melbourne. I hope today's show has demystified the data centre talk that's been peppering our media of late and shown why we must take swift action to slow the frenzy. Thanks for listening. That's all for now. Tune in next week for more environmental justice stories. Earth Matters would like to thank the Community Broadcasting Foundation for their financial support and the Community Radio Network for getting the program out to you. Earth Matters is produced in the studios of 3CR, Naarm, Melbourne.
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5: Good morning, I'm David Cameron. US media are reporting FIFA's plan to sell a stake in the World Cup has collapsed following a backlash against the organisation's president, Gianni Infantino. A long-term advisor has quit and the chief operating officer has released a statement saying staff were deceived about the plan and that it must not go ahead. British Prime Minister Andy Burnham has called for Infantino to resign. Authorities in South Australia have been collecting dead birds every day this week from a marina at Robe in the state's southeast. The local district council says a number of sick birds have been seen in the area and some have been euthanised by primary industries officers as a precaution. Federal Agriculture Minister Julie Collins has thanked the public for reporting sick birds and is urging people to remain vigilant.
6: If you see a sick or a dead bird or other animals, please do not touch them. Please avoid contact and record what you see and make a report through birdflu.gov.au, where Australians can continue to receive up-to-date information on the bird flu in Australia.
5: The state government in WA has failed to meet its winter flu vaccination target. The overall vaccination rate earlier this week was 28%. The aim is 40% this flu season.